0: He would likely even set up a foundation in his wife's name. Something about adult literacy or maybe guide animals. She could see him change into a smart gray suit, standing there among the roses and beach pea at the funeral, the arrangements she herself was going to put together, and maybe it occurred to her even donate in support of the charity. And he would talk about the way he loved her for all the small things, like the way she would lose her bracelets or how she could slice a lemon, and that she loved wheatgrass and was so kind, and that in the end she taught him what it really meant to take care of someone else, and that he was going to miss her, but it would be okay. Okay, yes, I think I've got it. I think this would be lovely, I really do. What's the timing?
1: He stood up to take his wallet from his back pocket. The front of his shirt brushed her elbow. She wrote out the order. At this range, she smelled like sea salt, and he imagined the face of her newly adopted daughter buried in against her long neck, getting used to all the smells of a different country and to unfamiliar mothers and strange food. This woman would be a fantastic mother. She would have that effortless ability to lift a kid and set her up on the edge of her hip with just one arm, while with the other she held a phone and made a deal or stirred a pot of soup or picked up the cat from the front steps, rescuing it from the rain. His own wife had not wanted to have children, which was something he had known when they married. It was their arrangement. He just hadn't planned on his own feelings changing 10 years later. The woman continued to write. She bit her lower lip. He imagined her and her wife moving around their apartment at night, visiting the child once after bedtime, but then, after that, having the firm resolve to answer only from the hall, teaching their daughter to believe in her own strength and to let go of the day the way you just can't when you are 5 years old and every fear has a shape. Well, they've set it for next Thursday. Can you make that work? We can do the pickup, I guess.
0: To her, the man standing next to her at the center of the store, hands in the pockets of his summer day blue sky pants, would blossom despite his grief. Or more accurately, because he was just now becoming himself because of his grief. She loved and hated the fact that her own husband had never really been scratched by any real way by his own life. Happy, well-adjusted birth family, solid education, early in life financial windfall. Never a fight with their daughter. When he took a grinding in the sand while surfing, he would come out and watch the blood running down the hairs on his legs, a big smile on his face as if it was happening to someone else entirely. But this man, here in her store, scuffing his shoe gently across the wooden plank floor, this man knew genuine agony. The kind of loss that puts you dog face on your knees in a random motel room, crying from the very center of your gut and not stopping until you pass out and sleep there with the bed skirt brushing back and forth over your forehead like a prayer flag. He would carry that pain like it was a delicate little gift, nuclear in its power. And everyone he met, even the ones very close to him, even his lovers, would not be able to name the experience. Yes, absolutely. The timing is fine. And we'll take care of the delivery. That's part of it. So we can set the arrangement in the right way.
1: To him, the woman standing in the middle of her store now seemed to be more of the flowers than apart from them. As if they, the flowers, had brought her with them to look after their feeding and cleaning while they got on with the taxing business of being beautiful. As she pulled together her papers, moving things around on the counter almost like a shy person, her tattoo flexed on her arm. It was like the bees were actually breathing, helping her along in caring for this sea of flowers. His wife was not a maker or a caretaker. She existed beautifully in the world of ideas. It was not that she couldn't feel things. She was very emotional, in fact, but she could be looking at you and talking to you, and your hair might catch fire from the dinner candles, and she would be thinking about why that might have happened and what are the cultural norms relative to baldness and wigs and burn victims, instead of thinking, oh, what the hell, here's a wet napkin and are you okay? This woman, who he believed was preparing now to welcome home her lover and their newly adopted child, a daughter, he imagined, gave him the sense of standing with an actual human representation of Mother Earth. Her skin seemed to throw heat. Everything about her was a round and welcoming curve. She would raise her daughter marsupial style, keeping her skin to skin so that the child's heart and mind would develop beyond all measure. That child would become extremely famous, and the mother, along with her wide-eyed partner, would be there in the back corner of every photograph. She would die at age 93 in a big brass bed dragged to the window of a wooden cabin on the coast, squeezing her great-granddaughter's hand and talking about the essential connection between plants and sand, bees and the blossoms, lovers and their mates. Thank you so much. I really appreciate you taking me through this. Will I see you then on Thursday?
2: That was Laura Harrier and Will Harrison performing Arrangements by Charlie Watts. Arrangements is a nice place to end our exploration of modest expectations, isn't it? Two strangers giving each other the absolute bare minimum amount of care and compassion slowly discover their generosity. Funny, they're no more right in their assumptions about the other than when they started. Yet when they give one another the benefit of the doubt and invest a bit more in the other's potential for good, it means everything. I'm Meg Wolitzer. Thanks for joining me for Selected Shorts. Selected Shorts is produced by Jennifer Brennan and Sarah Montague. Our team includes Matthew Love, Drew Richardson, Mary Shimkin, Vivienne Woodward, and Magdalene Robleski. The readings are recorded by Miles B. Smith. Our programs presented at the Getty Center in Los Angeles are recorded by Phil Richards. Our mix engineer for this episode was Joe Plourd. Our theme music is David Peterson's That's the Deal, performed by the Deerdorf Peterson Group. Selected Shorts is supported by the Dungannon Foundation. This program is also made possible with public funds from the New York State Council on the Arts, with the support of Governor Kathy Hochul and the New York State Legislature. Selected Shorts is produced and distributed by Symphony Space.

0: I hand. Here is the only advantage I can find in sending letters instead of emails. You can put small things in the envelope.
1: Somebody wrote me some wonderful memories of receiving letters. When she was a child, her aunt would send letters from Norway and her mum would read the letters out to the family.
2: People in Denmark are still able to send letters using a private delivery company, but they have to go to a shop or pay extra to have them collected. It's the end of a more than 400-year-old tradition.
3: Kære Danmark, så er det her.
2: PostNord explained that there had been a 90% decline in sending letters since the start of the century, so there wasn't enough demand. But Gillian knew that many people would see this as the end of an era.
1: I wanted to mark this momentous time because I think the end of a national postal service delivering letters is a big thing.
2: Gillian made copies of all the letters she received and then transformed them into paper daisies, the national flower of Denmark.
1: And then I used stamps, Danish stamps. I received a whole bag of old stamps and I cut the centres of the daisies out from those.
2: Now, these paper daisies are part of an exhibition named The Last Post in the southwest of England. Although the installation marks an ending of sorts, Gillian wanted it to leave visitors feeling hopeful.
1: The daisies also were sort of symbol of hope, so I felt that I was kind of offering or hoping for some kind of optimistic note.
2: Gillian also asked people to record themselves reading their letters.
0: Tak for den fantastiske brevkunst idé. Brevet er et tydeligt minde fra min barndom. Jeg er i dag 65 år.
4: Til den ukendte læser. Det at skulle skrive dette brev har fået minderne frem.
2: The composer Laura Reed used those recordings to make music that features alongside the installation.
4: Minder om brevene fra en af mine mostre i Norge. Før jeg kunne læse, kendte jeg håndskriften.
2: Gillian believes that the end of the service in Denmark made people think about letters and what we lose when we can't send or receive them. She hopes her exhibition can encourage people to pick up a pen and write.
1: We don't always make time to send things, so I think if the exhibition reminds people how nice that is and prompts them to put something in the post, then that would be great.
0: Kind regards, Karen, and many greetings from Jørn.
4: De bedste hilsner, Heidi.
5: Have a wonderful 2026, Espen.
6: Branka Lesedisa reporting. And that's all from the Happy Pod for now. We'd love to hear from you. Tell us, what was the one good thing that you were grateful for this week? 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This edition was produced by Rachel Bulkley. The editor is Karen Martin. I'm Holly Gibbs. Until next time, goodbye.
7: 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He first rose to prominence with The Way It Is and has built a career spanning rock, jazz, bluegrass, and more. 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
9: I'm Lee C. Camp, and this is No Small Endeavor, exploring what it means to live a good life.
10: We know how to farm organically. It's just that the marketplace is not set up to allow us to thrive.
9: That's Lindley Dixon, co-director of the Real Organic Project, a farmer-led movement working to restore integrity to the practice of organic farming.
10: It's really hard to be radical, to be first. And I think that the farmers right now are saying something very radical, which is that our livelihoods depend on organic meaning something. And so we have to fix this problem.
9: We discussed the path that led Lindley from academia

0: academia to activism and a beautiful though challenging way of life as a farmer.
1: Oh gosh, is the food good? Like once you have a real carrot from your local farmer or berry or tomato, it's just like you don't go back.
0: All coming right up.
2: BBC News with Eileen McHugh. European leaders have strongly criticised Russia's huge overnight attack on Ukraine, which involved hundreds of drones and missiles. The European Union's foreign policy chief, Kaya Kallas, said Russia was seeking to terrorise Ukraine, condemning Moscow's reported use of a hypersonic Oreshnik ballistic missile. Ukrainian officials say four people were killed in Kyiv and the surrounding area. One Ukrainian MP, Lisa Yasko, told the BBC what it was like in the capital.
3: It was terrible. It was one of the worst nights ever. Basically, the bed, the windows are shaking and it feels like never stops. I'm sure that they are targeting military, but they also always target civilian targets because it's a part of the strategy of the terror.
2: A train carrying military personnel has been attacked in the city of Quetta in southwestern Pakistan. At least 20 people are reported dead. Some figures put the number much higher. Many are critically wounded. The force of the blast threw several carriages off the track, setting them ablaze. Nearby cars and houses were also damaged. The Balochistan Liberation Army says it carried out the attack. An Australian woman from the Gaza-bound aid flotilla raided by Israeli forces on Monday has told the BBC she was physically and sexually assaulted in detention. Juliet Lamont's interview included graphic allegations.
4: I was handcuffed behind my back and my legs were shackled and I was stood on and my ribs were broken. My coccyx was broken from a kick to the back. They kept sort of pouring water onto my face so that I thought that I was going to drown. Then I was taken into a shipping container that was really dark with five men in it, and I was bashed and my pants were pulled down and I was digitally raped by the men.
2: The Israeli military told the BBC it rejects all allegations of abuse during the operation. Details are emerging from the United States and Iran of a possible deal to extend the current ceasefire for 60 days. The US Secretary of State, Marco Rubio, said an announcement was possible later on Sunday. Niko Kebelkani has been looking at Iranian state media.
5: The Iranian media, they've been commenting on these details. Some of them have dismissed these suggestions in the US media reports that Iran would open the Strait of Hormuz without any tolls. They said that the deal would return the number of ships that were passing the Strait of Hormuz before the war, but this wouldn't mean that Iran would refuse to impose these tolls on the passing ships. So there are some discrepancies here and there. There are also some comments from hardline media saying that Iran shouldn't relinquish its control of the strait.
2: BBC Monitoring's Niko Kelbakiani. BBC News. A visit by the US Secretary of State Marco Rubio to India has been partly overshadowed by comments previously shared by President Trump on social media. At a briefing, Mr. Rubio was asked about what an Indian journalist called racist comments out of the United States. Azadeh Mashiri was there.
6: At first, Mr. Rubio asked who made racist comments. The Secretary of State seemed unaware and unbriefed, and the Indian journalist simply too embarrassed to answer. One helpful member of the press claimed Donald Trump from the back of the room, but likely too far for Mr. Rubio to hear him. Perhaps that would have changed his answer. Every country has stupid people. Last month, the US president shared a transcript and video of a radio host calling India and China hellholes. India later said the comments were uninformed and in poor taste.
2: Reports from Turkey say riot police have raided the headquarters of the main opposition party, the CHP, to try to evict its leadership. Witnesses say officers fired tear gas and broke through barricades. More than 20 people are believed to be trapped under rubble after a building being constructed collapsed in the Philippines. The multi-story structure came down in Angeles City, north of the capital Manila, in the early hours of Sunday morning during a thunderstorm. 24 people have been rescued so far and no deaths have been reported. Nigeria's President Bola Tinubu will seek re-election in January after winning the governing party's presidential primaries. Mr. Tinubu will be unveiled as the party's candidate later today in the capital Abuja after defeating a businessman, Stanley Osifo. Opposition parties are also preparing to choose their candidates for the election. In football, it's the final day of the English Premier League season. Arsenal have already been confirmed as the champions, but at the other end of the table, either West Ham or Tottenham Hotspur will be relegated to the Championship. Those are the latest news stories from the BBC.
0: I'm Lee C. Camp, and this is No Small Endeavor, exploring what it means to live a good life.
1: You have to do for a living what is in your heart, because every day you have to wake up and you have to go to work. And I just feel that it's so important that there is a calling towards that work, or you would be lost.
0: That's organic farmer Lindley Dixon talking about her work as co-director of the farmer-led grassroots movement, The Real Organic Project. She helped launch the group back in 2018, but before that, she was working as senior scientist at the consumer watchdog organization, the Cornucopia Institute. She was tasked with evaluating a list of around 200 approved substances allowed in organic agriculture.
1: My job was to scientifically look at some of these inputs that people were lobbying to be part of the organic label, either to allow as an additive in food processing or to be used in the production, and decide, is this safe or isn't this safe? And then make a recommendation and testify to the National Organic Program about whether or not these things should be added to organic.
0: If you're like me, old enough to remember when USDA organic labeling first began appearing on supermarket shelves, then you may also remember the Organic Foods Production Act of 1990. It was the first time in the United States federal laws were put in place to govern what could and could not be sold as officially sanctioned organic produce. But Lindley says that over the years, the methods and substances allowed under that law began to change as big corporations lobbied the USDA to get more and more large-scale farming practices labeled as organic.
1: People who aren't involved in the process of farming, it's hard for them to make the standards. And that's what was happening. And they just saw organic as free of harmful pesticides, which is a great marketing tool for eaters, right? They don't want to eat anything harmful on their food, but we miss the whole half of, well, how do you produce it to get that amazing taste and nutritional quality that people had come to expect? So really the decline in the food nutrition and taste was happening as well, so that the tomatoes didn't taste good anymore when they were organic. All of that was part of it.
0: But this was about much more than taste. As the regulations around the organic label broadened, Lindley says that some larger organic outfits began to resemble the factory farms that consumers thought they were moving away from. And smaller organic farms, those whose practices were rooted in soil health and high animal welfare standards, were getting squeezed out of the marketplace. As part of her work back then, she would attend national organic program meetings where these regulations were being decided, and she noticed something strange.
1: I was looking around the room, and I was like, where are all the farmers? You know, they just weren't there. And it was a lot of paid lobbyists from the corporations that were trying to get their product on the list. Or there were some great nonprofits that were there that were fighting to keep these things out of organic. But, you know, they were sort of representing the eaters, but not the people that were doing the production. And when the issue of hydroponics, when the farmers started to realize that that was being allowed, it woke them up. And they started coming to the meetings. And, you know, they weren't being paid to come to these. Everybody that was there was being paid to go to these meetings, and farmers were doing it on their own dime. They were busy and it was expensive, but they came because it was so central to what organic is that they were like, we got to go fight for this or we're going to lose it.
0: Lindley's work at the Cornucopia Institute had placed her at the center of a fierce and historic debate over whether confined animal feeding and hydroponic farming, a practice that removes soil from the process of growing completely, should qualify for USD organic certification. And as a farmer herself, Lindley cared deeply about the people who were working the land and trying, against all odds, to keep their businesses afloat.
1: there were several years in there where I was doing this other job, and I was like, oh, here are my people. They're here. And it was so exciting. And these meetings were so fun, even though we were losing, so clearly losing. Driscoll's is one of the biggest hydroponic producers, and they had someone on the board at the time that was really working to kind of change everybody's point of view. We were witnessing it happen, and we knew we were losing. And I love it. The farmers were like, oh, we're going to win. You know, our testimony is so persuasive. We're going to win them over. And, you know, not one vote changed. And so the farmers were just devastated, and they all got together and they said, what are we going to do now? And that's when the Real Organic Project formed.
0: Until that point, Lindley's work had been dedicated to advocating for standards and practices inside the system of big agriculture. But as she and other farmers began to organize, her focus shifted into full-fledged activism.
1: My job that first year was to go all across the country and visit farms that wanted to be part of this movement. And what an education. I mean, I just got to see and meet so many incredible people and see such like high-tier farming. It made me understand that we know how to farm organically. It's just that the marketplace is not set up to allow us to thrive. It's like the lowest denominator of what can be allowed organic becomes what is organic because, you know, it's all under the same label. That's what's the cheapest.
0: The Real Organic Project has since set up something called an add-on label, a voluntary certification that can be applied to products which meet stricter organic standards than those required by federal law. The idea is to create more transparency for the consumer and a pathway for farmers to maintain the integrity of organic practices and labeling. She says the benefits speak for themselves.
1: Once you get sucked in, then the food, oh gosh, is the food good?
0: Today, my conversation with Lindley Dixon. Lindley Dixon, welcome to No Small Endeavor.
1: Thank you for having me, Lee.
0: So you spent the first part of your career accumulating educational degrees, academic degrees, including a PhD in plant pathology. Is that correct subdiscipline there?
1: That's better than my parents. They still say a PhD in tomatoes. So you remembered plant pathology. Good work.
0: And then you and your husband leave salary jobs to start Adobe House Farm. So beside the immense financial rewards of a life in academia, what were you hoping your family might experience that they wouldn't have gotten in a life of academia? What drew you to that farm life?
1: I always knew I wanted to farm, and my poor husband didn't have that same calling. So he was sweet enough to come along with me in this dream. When I met him in college, I said, you know, someday I'm going to be a farmer. And I don't know how literally he thought that that was going to be true, but it was the right time. We had a little baby girl, and or the very wrong time, because I mean, talk about taking on two huge projects. And then we were landless farmers. So we left the DC area where I was working for the USDA, you know, had great benefits, came to Durango, Colorado, because my parents were here. And you know, when you start a family, you know, you need support. And the same thing is true of a farm. We looked at land, we had some savings. We lived in my parents' basement, actually, to save up to buy a farm. And when we got here, we realized, I mean, he's from Minnesota and I'm from the East. These are wet areas where you put something in the ground and it just grows. And that is not true at all in Durango. You know, it's a desert and we are high elevation. There's a ski resort just up the road. So 6,500 feet and it gets cold at night, even in July. And so these were just really different conditions and so humbled. I mean, that first year, I knew a lot about tomatoes and the season ended and it frosted and they were all green. So I had a lot to learn. But it really was a calling and we couldn't find land with real water out here. Water is the issue. You have to get water rights. And it was just too expensive. So my family friend said, just start farming on the front of our lawn. And she had this cool Adobe house. So that's where Adobe House Farm came from.
0: So how many years then until you were able to acquire land with sufficient water?
1: It was 6 years in and we had decided we were going to quit. We were just like, we cannot afford land with this income. And by that point, we had this huge community around us. It was a large CSA and everybody came to this rented land right in town. So we had support and we just kind of said it wasn't working out. So it was winter and I got an off-farm job and a family knocked on our door and said, we heard you're farmers and that you're interested in some farmland. Would you like to rent our land? And I said, no, and kind of shut the door. It was a really short conversation. And a couple of weeks later, I got another knock on the door and he said, my wife told me to come back and talk to you again. And I just wasn't interested in renting because with such a short season, we needed to put in infrastructure on the land, you know, wash stations and greenhouses and wells and irrigation, fencing, all of this. We were putting it into the land and then the rent would go up, you know, so, or the piece of land would go for sale. We had farmed on four or five different pieces of land over those 6 years. It was just madness. So we sat down together and a trust was developed. And I said, I just really need to own, if I'm going to farm again, I need to own the land. And we couldn't afford the piece of land. You know, it had good water. It was real farmland, which is a special thing out here. And we came to an agreement where they lowered the price of the land for us to get us on there. They had lost their son who wanted to farm that piece of land. And that was the big reason why they were trying to make this work so hard to actually get farmers on this land to honor him. So it's really kind of this special story of radical generosity. The community through word of mouth helped us find each other. And here we are 9 years on this new property.

0: Looking back on those challenging early years, what would you say that that taught you about resilience, patience, steadfastness? And this is a question that I've always wondered, and I don't have a good answer to. How long is too long to stick with a dream? And when is it you just have to keep going?
1: Yeah, there were two parts to that question that I want to dive into both, but I'll answer the second part first. I almost don't know that I've even found what I thought I was looking for still to this day. And that is a search almost. It's a journey to keep every year choosing to go back. And a garden is never like a Martha Stewart garden, right? She must have had a lot of money and people behind her to make it look like that. And so you go into every season and you've got this beautiful vision of just like the life on the farm. And sometimes it happens. Honestly, last year I had a flower garden, which I ended up calling a meadow because it was so weedy, and it made me feel better to introduce it to all the tours that I give. And then I started calling it a meadow, and it just relieved me of how, you know, it should be looking. But oh my goodness, in this flower garden, you know, the hummingbird nests in the surrounding trees, because everybody was flocking to this location. So sometimes you get there, but honestly, the challenges have just been overwhelming. You know, I talked about that first year with the frost, and then the next year we had a hailstorm. We finally figured out how to do the ripe tomatoes and get them started early enough. And hail came, you know, in the 3 weeks of the harvest. And I mean, talk about community coming together. All of our CSA members showed up and harvested all the beaten up fruit, separated the red and green, and they were all frozen that evening. A local restaurant gave us storage space in their cooler and slowly paid us back over time as they used that poundage in their salsas.
0: Amazing, huh?
1: I mean, just talk about social capital, you know, they're there. So we've been through some hard times, but we are where we are now, still on a farm, really because the community came together and because we are persistent year after year.
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0: Hello friends, Lee Seekamp here. 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

0: Welcome back to No Small Endeavor, exploring what it means to live a good life. I'm Lee C. Camp. If you're just joining us, our guest today is scientist and organic farmer Lindley Dixon. We're discussing her work at the Real Organic Project. I read that you will sometimes talk about how we kind of only know 1-2% of the organisms living in the soil, and that we don't have the slightest idea really of what all is going on beneath us all the time. That kind of stirs up to me the notion of awe, just to imagine how much we simply do not know when we think we know so much. But I don't know, describe that for us. What's that like for you to process that and invite us in maybe to some of that awe about that?
1: I love that word. I am in awe when I'm in nature. And that's why farming organically and with diversity meets that ability to feel that every day on the farm. You hit it right. Like for me, the soil is sort of at the top of my obsession of just curiosity. It's like, what is going on down there that you can drop a seed and without having to do much? You know, you could walk away from that, especially if you're in the meadow. You know, I did walk away from it. And actually, nature likes it better when you leave it alone, you know, but we have all these goals of like high yields. And so we get in there and we weed and mulch and add fertility and all these things. But there's so much productiveness, and really the life that comes when it's just left alone is pretty miraculous. You mentioned soil life, and that is what I studied. I studied a lot of those underground microorganisms. And as far as I went in school, I mean, I did postdoc research at the USDA where we were identifying plant pathogens that were coming in from around the world and looking under the microscope. I've spent hours looking at soil life under the microscope, and I am still, there's so much I don't know, right? Even with all the degrees. And it's almost like getting all of that knowledge has helped me realize how much I don't know even more.
0: I read that you play off sometimes of the work of, and I forget who the scholar is, who's taught us about even the way trees communicate with each other.
1: Suzanne Simard. Yeah, I just got to interview her. We released it last week. She's incredible. Everybody should listen to her.
0: Yeah, tell us a little bit about her work and what you've taken from her work.
1: Her work demonstrated that plants, the trees, were communicating with each other through fungal underground. They're called mycorrhizae. Through these hyphae, these thin shreds, they were sharing all kinds of things. I actually studied that they were sharing plant pathogenic responses, like a pathogen's coming. And so we have a defense response. And through these mycorrhizal hyphae, you can warn other plants. So that was something that I investigated. But she was looking at the carbon transfer. And she's written a beautiful book called Finding the Mother Tree. And it's about how the oldest, largest trees, they have the biggest canopies in the forest. And they therefore do the most photosynthesis and have so much to give. So they are sharing their photosynthates with all the plants. And so the implications of that are that we need to go in and log the forests in a way that protect these mother trees, because then the forest can be more resilient in its recovery. Not only through the sharing of all the photosynthates that they're sharing with the plants that are growing back, but also the seed of these mother trees. When seeds fall and then germinate on their own, the forests are actually healthier than when we take that same species and bring them in and plant them. It's actually interesting, because what the industry will try to tell you is that we can actually log more if we clear cut, and then we can preserve all this other forest and leave it untouched. But of course, that's not the reality of the way the world works. They're going in and logging as much as they can. And so she has this vision of going in with a lighter touch so that it can recover. And that might mean entering more areas for logging as long as the forest is able to recover afterwards. So there's so much in there, honestly. If you read her books, she'll talk about how the trees actually recognize their own kin and give more to their own progeny than they do to other plants, even though they share some to other plants as well. But it's very magical, almost.
0: That is astonishing.
1: Yeah, we just have no idea what's going on out there.
0: What are other pictures of your daily seasonal life on your farm where you just find yourself captured by some moment of beauty or some vista that is breathtaking?
1: Well, I'm lucky because I work for the Real Organic Project, so I'm still off the farm during the heat and the buggy parts of the day, and I get to go out at sunset. It's magical then. So I get to see the most beautiful part of the day and just be out there without all the sunscreen and hats and sweat and all that stuff. Last night, even when I was out there planting some roses, which talk about finding joy, I never would have been planting rose trees in my early days. It was always, you know, what's going to bring us income and high succession, high turnover crops for market. And so I'm out there planting a rose, which is just lovely to be at that stage. And a raven shows up and they look so much like crows. But this I was sure was a raven because it was massive. I mean, it looked like a dinosaur like flying, and it circled me. It was very interested in what I was doing and was squawking quite a bit. And in mythology, right, aren't they kind of like a bad omen? You know, I'm from Baltimore and it's like, oh gosh, who's that famous poet that's
0: Edgar Allan Poe.
1: Edgar Allan Poe, right, his homeland. So I thought, oh gosh, I better drive carefully on the roads tonight. And but I mean, you have these things like that that just happen on a daily basis if you spend enough time outside. And I like to farm alone. That's not true of everybody. A lot of people like farming in a crew because the work is long and monotonous, and you find joy in those interactions with whoever you're stuck doing this long 300-foot row of weeding with. But I would prefer to go out there and do it by myself. I like to listen to podcasts, and I like to actually commune with nature too. And, you know, I've seen, like, you can never see gophers, but I've seen them like pop out of their holes sometimes. Like, if you're quiet in a place, you wouldn't believe the life that you would see. So that's the beautiful thing about being stuck doing a monotonous chore in one spot, is you start to see life that you wouldn't see if you were just walking by. And we're so busy, you know, even when I get into the forest, right? I just hike and I get to the top, you know, and I turn around and come back. But sitting in nature, it just allows you to experience it in a different way. We don't do that very much.
0: What would you say have been virtues, key habits, practices for you that have been indispensable in sustaining the kind of life that you're pursuing?
1: Finding the peace that brings you joy. And it's funny, it's kind of related to that word calling. Like, for whatever reason, I think it's because my husband loves to eat peppers, but peppers, he's just very interested in those. And so enabling him to grow the ghost pepper and, you know, playing around with those. We have someone who's been with us on the farm for several years now, and he loves melons. And so he's been just, you know, growing all these fun melons. And these things aren't making us money. We've figured out the crops that work for us on our soils and with our markets and where there's the niche in our community to produce more. But you still have to find that rose bush, you know, what makes it new, so that this season something's different is happening and you're experiencing the farm in a different way. I think everybody needs to come to the table when we start in the spring and have our farm meetings and say, I'd love to try this. I'm kind of excited about how this might turn out. And sometimes it's a big failure. Usually it's a big failure because it's the first time you're trying it and you don't have the markets for it, or you weren't expecting whatever pest or problem to happen. Someone told me early on, if you're not comfortable with failure, don't be a farmer, because it's constantly going to happen to you. And you just, I think farmers are these perpetual optimists, like overly optimistic, because we get beaten down every year and for some reason we come back and do it again.
0: So let's turn to the Real Organic Project. And I understand that this arose out of perhaps a sense of institutional failure. Is that a fair enough way to put the way that this is originated?
1: Yeah, I think it was a moment when the farmers who founded and fought for the USDA to regulate the word organic and make sure that it had meaning in the marketplace so that they could make a living, they started to realize that the farming was no longer what they had put into the law and what they had intended behind the law either. So it was a time for them to take a step back and say, I think we need to come together again and fight for the Organic Foods Production Act, but also, do we need something new? Do we need a new way? Because they came together, they lost in their political rallying efforts. So the Real Organic Project was born out of that failure, saying, okay, because the USDA no longer represents the way we farm, how can we protect all of that work in those markets that we've still created and go beyond? And that's what that label is doing.
0: for those who are unfamiliar, maybe just a bit about what were some of the key things that were happening that led to a sense that the law was not being upheld, or either the spirit or the letter of the law was not being upheld?
1: The core of organic farming is healthy soils. And, you know, I talked about turning produce into black gold at the beginning. And so every organic farmer, they either do it through composting or cover cropping, which is till you get your crop in, you grow all of this biomass, and then you can flail mow and incorporate that into the soil. And then the life in the soil sort of breaks that down slowly over time. If you have a cover crop mixture, you have things that break down really quickly and provide nutrients early in the season. And then things like grasses break down more slowly. So then you're providing nutrients and energy for the crop later in the season. And this is just how we farm. We grow our fertility in place as much as we can. And we use local manure or compost. I'm lucky to have all these neighborhoods. They bring their leaves from all the landscaping, so I can make compost out of that. You know, Elliot Coleman is kind of a famous early organic pioneer, and he would collect seaweed from the oceans. So you just have to see what's available locally and figure out how to keep the soil health active and alive. And so that's organic farming is very much about organic matter in the soil. And if you're a livestock farmer, you know, I was talking about how you grow vegetables, but a livestock farmer, having your animals on pasture and that wisdom of moving the animals throughout the season so that the pastures stay healthy and the animals stay healthy because they're actually going on a fresh pasture and they're not hanging out in their manure while it decomposes. So all of this is part of our thinking. And when you started to see for livestock production, it was confinement being allowed as organic. And you had massive conventional chicken poultry barns being converted to organic simply because they were sourcing from organic feed. And that wasn't enough. And if you read the law, it's a law that just has soil health all over it. So it really is there. But the lobbying pressure from, there's so much money to be made from these big organizations, really capitalism, you know, these big kind of concentrated industrial operations were able to change how organic was. So for on the livestock end, it was confinement. And on the vegetable side, it was hydroponics, where you've completely taken the soil out of the equation and you're just feeding fertilizers. And there's a lot of plastic involved in those systems. You're like putting plastic down on the ground after you've laser leveled it, and you're growing in plastic pots, and then you're applying these fertilizers. And it's just so far removed from what organic was. People say, why didn't you just ban these things from the beginning? And it was like, we didn't even think it was possible that those things could be called organic.
0: Talk to us a little bit about why organic is important in the first place.
1: Well, where to start? For me, I mean, a lot of people enter organic selfishly because they don't want to expose their body to poisons. And that's an excellent reason to do it. But for me as a farmer, I was imagining the workers who are having to come in very direct contact with these pesticides and be exposed to it, both when it's being sprayed and then being in the fields after spraying. You're just constantly exposed to these toxins. And then in the very high density agricultural regions, the families that grow up in these areas, I mean, their water's contaminated. There are protests right now against Driscoll's because they're spraying too close to schools. So your children are going to school and pesticides are raining down on them in the playground. I mean, for me, that was the biggest reason that you would do this, because as a farmer, I would have to have that heaviest exposure. And so it became a human rights issue for me that I just, even if at the end of the day, like I'm eating a conventional product and the amounts scientifically are supposed to not have an effect on me, I care about those extremely high exposures on those families and the people in the fields. So that was the most important reason. But of course, I have an environmental ethic that's so much a part of every decision that I make in life. And the fertilizer runoff is a big one. So plants only absorb maybe 20% of the fertilizer that we apply, and the rest gets washed off the fields. And it creates these massive zones of eutrophication. So you get these algae blooming in response to fertilizer. And then when they die, it sucks all the oxygen out of the water. And that's how we're getting red tide in the Gulf. And a lot of our rivers have this eutrophication effect, which is where the life is just very simple. A lot of algae and bacteria. And you can't even swim in a lot of the water now in Iowa, especially, but anywhere along those Mississippi River tributaries, the water is just completely contaminated because of fertilizer, which you'd think is among the most harmless of the things that we use in conventional agriculture, but was having such a big effect on nature.
0: I readily confess, I know very, very little about these questions and concerns. And I wonder sometimes if I've been willfully ignorant because I've just chosen, I don't know, for whatever reason, those rhythms of life are separate from my daily rhythms of life. It's just remarkable, again, of how much one can not know about what's going on around them.
1: Leah, I think that's intentional. The corporations don't want you to know or understand this. And there's a lot of information that they're putting out that all this stuff is harmless that confuses the situation. So it's really hard to know what's actually going on. And so you just say, okay, well, I'll buy whatever's cheaper. I trust that it's safe. And, you know, I'm not trying to raise any alarm bells, but I think personally, the accumulation of these chemicals over time in your life does have an effect. But whether you believe that or not, it's not what's right for the people doing the work or for the environment. So there's so many other reasons

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0: Welcome back to No Small Endeavor, exploring what it means to live a good life. I'm Lee C. Camp. If you're just joining us, our guest today is scientist and organic farmer Lindley Dixon. We're discussing her work at the Real Organic Project and the path that led her to organize against loosening restrictions in the organic industry. You become a key voice in speaking out against some of these things in, what was it, 2015 to 2017? Am I remembering the years correctly?
1: Yeah. Yep.
0: What did you learn about speaking up?
1: Oof, yeah, the importance of it. I definitely, going through the academia world, you could see that it was kind of like, let the research speak for itself. You don't need to be an activist because then you're inserting your opinion. You just do the research, you publish it, and then you're done. And I think science in general is waking up to, like, that's not enough, especially with climate change. They were publishing paper after research paper for decades and decades, and it wasn't enough. Nothing was changing. And so they decided they had to be activist scientists. And that was a bad thing for a while. And it's still, some circles frown on that activism that Suzanne Simard has, for example, for what her research was implying for how we need to change our policies for how we interact with the forest. These scientists are voraciously attacked when they come out and start being activists. And a lot of that attack comes from the industries that they're opposing, but some of it comes from their own peers, because that's just not what you do when you're a scientist. So this is the world I came from. And so it took some transition. I was sort of shocked when I started talking to the farmers and realizing how much they hated the scientists. And it was because they had either stayed silent about these issues, they weren't being activist enough in supporting them, or they were calling them quacks for not following the accepted paradigm of the day, is that you need the poisons in order to produce food to feed a growing population so people don't go hungry. And of course, people are going hungry, not because we're not producing enough food. We produce way too much food. It's because of how that food is distributed. Scientists know this, and we need to be getting out there and telling everybody what's going on. Instead, the ones with the microphone are the big corporations that are saying we need the poisons. I think academia is waking up that we need to be more activist and communicate our ideas in books for the common person to read, not just peer review literature that maybe five people will read your study.
0: Yeah.
1: So I hope it changes, but it was hard for me at first to be an activist.
0: What was it like for you in developing the courage necessary for that?
1: Gosh, that's a really good question. I actually, I had a lot of self-doubt. This isn't what I should be doing. We're supposed to be questioning everything all the time, and to choose a side felt wrong.
0: You're speaking there from the scientific perspective, that the scientist is always to be questioning everything.
1: Yeah, yeah. In constant discussion and challenging each other. It's a wonderful thing. I love academia for how much they challenge each other. But sometimes there's enough evidence out there that it just makes sense for you to be more vocal about it.
0: Can you identify any particular moment or moments where you begin to solidify into saying, okay, no, I'm picking a side and I'm going to say what I think needs to be said?
1: I had so much freedom because I worked for the Real Organic Project, the nonprofit that I did. So it happened pretty quickly. I actually had someone come up to me in the meetings and say to me, "You're so lucky." And you know, she worked for a nonprofit that represented a whole slew of organic interests. But she came up to me and said, "You're so lucky. You can say exactly what you think without any repercussions." So even in our organic world, there are interests at play here. There's money at play, to not be able to say what you truly think. And that is the challenge. How do you find yourself in a position where you're not being paid for your beliefs? I mean, we're in a world where you're employed, even if it's within organic, to have opinions. And your opinion is very much swayed by whether or not you will get a paycheck the next day. This is the world that we live in, and we need to acknowledge this more and question, even me, you know, what am I saying and who's behind my paycheck? So I feel lucky that I worked for an organization that allowed me to be that honest.
0: I think I read in some speech you did a kind of a riff on the word radical.
1: Yeah.
0: Yeah. Would you kind of share that with us briefly?
1: Sure. I love that word because as a botanist, it means something totally different. So the radical is the first root. And in that speech, I was talking about, you know, when a seed germinates, the radical is the first thing to come out of that seed. It's the root. It's not the stem and the leaf. Those aren't first. It's the radical. And so it is very hard to be the first bird on a wire or the first person saying something when your community, maybe they know what you're saying inside is right, but there's this paradigm in the world that you shouldn't be saying it right now. Or maybe you're in a group of people that they don't believe what you believe. So it's really hard to be radical, to be first. And I have so much respect for the people throughout history who have been the first. And I think that the farmers right now are saying something very radical, which is that organic has a problem. And our livelihoods depend on organic meaning something. And so we're saying we have to fix this problem in order for organic to mean something into the future. And even the organic community is looking at us like, you're not supposed to say that out loud. We try to fix these problems behind the scenes, but that's what we had been doing for decades through the National Organic Program, and it hadn't worked. So it's hard.

0: I want to go back to something you said a moment ago, two questions about it. One, you talked about the supposed conventional wisdom that in order to feed growing populations, we have to use pesticides, we have to use these kinds of industrial farming methods. And you said that's just simply not true. But unpack that for us a little bit and tell us more about that.
1: It's what has justified the green revolution, which is the need for poisons, the need for fertilizers to produce more food. It's, well, we've got to feed the world. And there's a lot of pride in that propaganda that the farmers know that they're poisoning themselves and their family and their land and their environment, but we're feeding the world. And so that's why they're vindicated in doing that. And so that has been the messaging, but it's simply not true. So right now, I'm forgetting the statistic, it's about a third, I believe, but it could be way more, of the corn that we produce right now goes to make ethanol, so biofuel production.
0: According to the USDA, this number was sitting at about 40% in 2024.
1: We've shown that that is actually not an environmental process. So you pull all of that land and put that into food that feeds people, and you could produce a lot of food. But even if you don't do that, we are already producing double what just the current population needs. So much rots because it doesn't have a market. So much rots in the field or in the grain bins or in our fridges. Think about how much food we throw out and don't end up eating it. So there is a ton of waste in the whole system. And people are going hungry. Not because there's enough calories, but because we're just not getting them the food. We're feeding a lot of animals grain that goes into confinement. And that's a lot of land that could be going towards food for people instead of animals. And if you just get the animals onto pasture, half of our country is grasslands. It actually wants animals to be grazing it. You know, if we get the animals back on pasture, we don't need all of that land to go for grain production for animals in confinement. So there's just a lot of things that we're doing wrong that we could do much more efficiently and much more kind of mimicking how nature does it. And then you don't have as many secondary consequences.
0: It seems to me that a related kind of follow-up question here is that even if it were true, okay, you need to use these methods to feed more people because it costs less and therefore more people can afford it and more people get fed. There are still costs in that kind of output that's devastating that the producers are not being required to pay. Does that seem fair or accurate?
1: That's absolutely part of it. And the other piece of it is how much that system is subsidized. So I truly think that if those subsidies went away, that it wouldn't be cheaper. The majority of what we're eating is ultra-processed food of Americans' diet. And so if you think about all of the processes and additives and marketing that's going into that, the reason it's cheaper is because of the subsidies. And if we just pulled the plug on all of those subsidies, it would be a totally different food system.
0: According to a February 2026 report by the U.S. Public Interest Research Group, an estimated $1.56 billion in taxpayer money was spent on crops that primarily went to ultra-processed ingredients from 2022 to 2024. Is it fair to say in this regard that food becomes a matter of justice?
1: Absolutely. Food justice is so much more than ensuring that you have enough food to eat. It's, are you breathing in pollution? Are you breathing in bad air? Are you drinking water from polluted rivers and streams? These huge hurricanes are hitting where all the confinement animals are, like in North Carolina. I don't know if you remember when we had all that flooding. A lot of the CAFOs are located there. So when those areas are flooded, the manure that gets spread from these lagoons is, it's just massive pollutants. And if you live next to one of these confinements, they had these huge pools where all the manure goes and it's liquefied. It would be so much better if we could figure out how to compost and keep the water out of it. But our system right now subsidizes. The way you get rid of that is to actually spray that in the air. And so there are people that live downstream of that aerial spraying. And literally, they're rained on manure in the droplets in the air. So absolutely, this is about poverty and who is standing up for those people. It's the poorest communities that have that impact of kind of the environmental consequences of these industries.
0: You recently said, I spent the first half of my life accumulating degrees, a farm business, a family. We need to let go of that portion of ourselves that's fear and greed and expand the portion that is wisdom, love, and radical generosity. Practically speaking, what has that beautiful vision begun to look like for you?
1: Suzanne Simard's image of this mother tree guides me quite a bit. And it's because I've been around all these farmers who are late in their career and are giving so much energy and time and wisdom back to this movement. And I see them as these mother trees, right? They've got this huge canopy of all the knowledge they've learned, and they're giving that back to the next generations that are coming after them. It's really their life's work. So that's what I mean by radical generosity. I see it all the time. I see it in how we got our land in our own community that has supported our farm over the years. And I see it in the organic farming community around the country. And it's incredible how many farmers, through being part of the organic movement, have stories of radical generosity. Just the other day, I heard about a CSA member from one of my friends who put land in their name just because they knew that they would steward it, that they would leave it as forests and make sure that it wasn't developed. They trusted that farmer that much that they just said, here, take care of this land. So we're seeing this happen, even, you know, the transition of farms. So many people, maybe their kids don't want a farm or they didn't have children and they're giving their wisdom and their land to the next generation that doesn't have it. And I think that's what it's going to take in order to overcome this massive system that really has so much political power and money in the farm bill. I mean, we are up against so much. And the way we overcome all that is through this radical generosity that I've been witnessing that's part of this movement. I mean, my co-director, Dave Chapman, he does most of the podcasts and works every day on this movement for free and has for the last 9 years now that we've been running. So we're really seeing those elders in the movement step up and give back.
0: Been talking to Linley Dixon. Thank you, Linley, for your beautiful work and the lovely conversation today.
1: Thank you for your really good questions. It was an honor to be here.

Here's one closing take on today's interview. One practice toward a good life that Lindley Dixon names for us is simple, but not easy. Stay still long enough to see what is actually there. Or as she put it, stay stuck doing a monotonous chore in one spot.

0: or fashionably countercultural or angry. It may simply mean being first to get at, to voice, what is so deeply true, true down at the root. To be radical may thus entail, as Lindley went on, saying the thing that even your own community wishes you would keep quiet. You're not supposed to say that out loud, they might say. But if organic is going to mean something, if justice is going to mean something, if a good life is going to mean something, somebody has to say it, point to it, bear witness to it. Finally, I was deeply moved by her image of radical generosity. Older farmers as mother trees with this huge canopy of all the knowledge they've learned, giving it back to the next generation. That's a beautiful vision of elderhood, not clinging, not hoarding, not merely preserving one's reputation, but giving away wisdom, land, labor, and love. So to recap from the scholar farmer Lindley Dixon, pay attention, learn to be rightly radical, tell the truth, and then become people whose lives shelter and nurture what comes after us. That's a small but not so small take on today's episode. Peace to you, my friend. You've been listening to No Small Endeavor and our interview with scientist, farmer, and activist Lindley Dixon on her work with the Real Organic Project. If you missed a portion of this interview or would like to have access to the complete unabridged version, you can follow our podcast wherever you listen. 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Thanks to all the stellar team that makes this show possible. Christy Bragg, Jacob Lewis, Carriott Harmon, Jason Cheesley, Sophie Byard, Kate Hayes, Mary Evelyn Brown, and Audrey Griffith. Our theme song was composed by Tim Lauer. Thanks for listening, and let's keep exploring what it means to live a good life together. No Small Endeavor is a production of PRX, Tokens Media, LLC, and
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4: 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But FEMA isn't going down without a fight.
5: I'll also be signing an executive order to begin the process of fundamentally reforming and overhauling FEMA, or maybe getting rid of FEMA. I think, frankly, FEMA is not good.
6: We were tasked to write a memo on how we would abolish FEMA.
7: He proceeded to berate me over the fact that the media got a hold of a story and was running a topic that they felt was too sensitive and not fit for public domain.
8: The topic was abolishing FEMA.
7: Correct.
9: President Trump has just announced that Homeland Security Secretary Kristi Noem is out of a job.
10: As soon as I heard the news, I remember calling my coworker and telling them. But as soon as they picked up the phone, they said, "The witch is dead. The witch is gone. She's out of here."
4: The past, present, and future of FEMA after this.
11: BBC News with Eileen McHugh. European leaders have strongly criticised Russia's huge overnight attack on Ukraine, which involved hundreds of drones and missiles. The European Union's foreign policy chief, Kaya Kallas, said Russia was seeking to terrorise Ukraine. Ukrainian officials say four people were killed. Jonathan Beale reports from Kiev.
12: This was one of Kyiv's worst nights of the war. with nearly 700 Russian drones and missiles fired, many targeted

0: That's it for American Emergency, the movement to kill FEMA. This series is reported and hosted by me, Micah Loewinger, with additional writing and reporting from
1: me, Eloise Blondio, On the Media's senior producer. Jared Bartman designed the artwork for the series. Our fact checker is Tom Colligan. Original music and mixing from Jared Paul. American Emergency was edited by executive producer Katia Rogers.
0: Our technical director is Jennifer Munson. Special thanks to Chris Catalano, Shana Yudvardi, Andrew Rumbach, and Eric Umansky. On the Media is produced by WNYC. Brooke Gladstone will be back next week. I'm Micah Loewinger.

0: JPR recognizes the nonprofit community support of the Historic Holly Theater in Medford. The Holly Theater presents Lucinda Williams and her band in concert June 10th at 8 p.m. Three-time Grammy Award winner Lucinda Williams is an influential force in music who's helped define the sound of Americana and roots rock. Williams brings her unmistakable voice, dry wit, sharp storytelling, and full band sound to the Historic Holly Theater. 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
2: The Wright brothers' first flight changed travel. It also changed war.
3: The planes have only just taken off the ground, and now we're already thinking how to use them and how to bomb. When was the last time in the history of American warfare the commander-in-chief was directing strikes on the battlefield? If you want to kill in war and you believe that that war is something that increases your national security, then you want to be effective as possible. The drone is an effective way to kill in that regard. War by remote control. And that remoteness isn't just in the technology, but it's also in our minds as well.
2: You're listening to Throughline from NPR, where we go back in time to understand the present. Coming up this hour, the evolution of drone warfare. First, here's what's happening in our world today.
4: BBC News with Eileen McHugh. President Trump says the U.S. blockade against Iran will remain in full force until an agreement is reached, certified and signed. Pakistan, the key mediator, has intensified diplomatic efforts in recent days, but key sticking points remain. Iran's president, Masoud Pezeshkian, has again stressed any negotiations would not compromise Iran's dignity and pride. Here's our North America correspondent, Peter Bowes.
5: This appears to be an attempt by Donald Trump to lower expectations that a final deal is imminent. Writing on his Truth Social platform, the president says the US's relationship with Iran is becoming more professional and productive, but that both sides must take their time and get it right. Some senior Republicans have said they are deeply concerned by reports of a potential deal. In a post on X, Senator Roger Wicker, who chairs the Senate Armed Services Committee, said the rumored 60-day ceasefire, with the belief that Iran will ever engage in good faith, would be a disaster.
4: European leaders have strongly criticised Russia's huge overnight attack on Ukraine, which involved hundreds of drones and missiles. The European Union's foreign

0: Policy Chief Kaya Kallas said Russia was seeking to terrorise Ukraine. Ukrainian officials say four people were killed. One Ukrainian MP, Lisa Yasko, told the BBC Ukraine needed more rockets for its Patriot air defence systems.
1: One of priorities is air defense. We simply don't have enough rockets for such system as the Patriot to protect our sky, our cities. And with a massive attack, this is very hard to protect civilians. And those countries who still have these rockets, we are asking, please bring them to Ukraine now. This is really, really crucial because it really can save so many lives.
0: A train carrying military personnel and their families has been attacked in the city of Quetta in southwestern Pakistan. At least 24 people are now reported dead. Officials say a car packed with explosives drove into the train at a level crossing. An Australian woman from the Gaza-bound aid flotilla, raided by Israeli forces on Monday, has told the BBC she was physically and sexually assaulted in detention. Juliette Lamont's interview included graphic allegations.
2: I was handcuffed behind my back and my legs were shackled and I was stood on and my ribs were broken. My coccyx was broken from a kick to the back. They kept sort of pouring water onto my face so that I thought that I was going to drown. Then I was taken into a shipping container that was really dark with five men in it, and I was bashed and my pants were pulled down and I was digitally raped by the men.
0: The Israeli military told the BBC it rejects all allegations of abuse during the operation. BBC News. Turkish riot police have fired tear gas and forced their way into the headquarters of the main opposition Republican People's Party, or CHP, to evict its leadership. Clouds of tear gas billowed inside the building while those inside shouted and threw objects at the entrance as police broke through a makeshift barricade. On Thursday, a court ousted the head of the centre-left party, Özgür Özel, ruling that his election 3 years ago was invalid. Romuald Wadanyi has been sworn in as Benin's new president a month after winning elections with more than 94% of the vote. He succeeds Patrice Talon, who steps down after serving the maximum 2 terms allowed. Rescuers are working into the night to free survivors from under the rubble of a collapsed building in the northern Philippines. One man, a Malaysian national, has now been confirmed dead. 20 people are still missing. Search teams are in contact with two of those trapped who are conscious but pinned under a mass of collapsed scaffolding and debris. The final fixtures of the English Premier League football season are about halfway through. Arsenal have already been confirmed as the champions, but at the other end of the table, either West Ham or Tottenham Hotspur will be relegated to the Championship. Both clubs have enjoyed a European success in the past 3 years. But the former West Ham player, Matt Jarvis, says it's been a difficult season.
3: They are fighting, but they have to be fighting. That's the minimum expectation levels from any fan that supports any club, is for the players to give it their all. And unfortunately, when you looked at the start of the season, it just wasn't good enough, unfortunately.
0: A few moments ago, Spurs were beating Everton 1-0 and West Ham were drawing with Leeds. If the matches end that way, West Ham will go down. That's the latest from BBC World News.
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5: You're listening to Throughline from NPR. I'm Rund Abdel-Fattah. When Defense Secretary Pete Hegseth recently spoke to the Senate Armed Services Committee, he talked about the massive amounts of money the U.S. military wants to dedicate to its drone program.
6: You're looking at $54 billion in the FY27 budget dedicated to drone dominance.
5: Drone dominance isn't just a buzzword. It's the Defense Department initiative to scale up its drone program. And the money being requested has been called, quote, the largest single commitment to autonomous warfare in history. In other words, drone AI. Drones have reshaped warfare and given all kinds of countries a powerful weapon.
7: President Trump attended the dignified transfer of the remains of the first Americans killed in the war.
5: On the day after the U.S. and Israel launched war against Iran, an Iranian drone made it past air defenses in Kuwait, striking a U.S. command center at a civilian port.
7: Six Army reservists killed by an Iranian drone strike in Kuwait.
5: They were the first U.S. casualties in the war. Since then, thousands of drone strikes have been launched throughout the Middle East.
8: And it's catching the U.S. off guard.
9: The Pentagon has begun a huge push to buy hundreds of thousands of small attack drones.
10: They were once the domain of major militaries, but they are now spreading rapidly.
5: They are cheap, efficient, and easy to dispatch.
11: Now the fastest growing sector in the Ukrainian economy.
9: Russia, which was already using AI to automate how its drones pick targets, now has begun experimenting with fully autonomous systems.
5: Even in the war between Ukraine and Russia, drones have allowed a much smaller, less powerful country to defend against a superior one. Although most of the hundreds of thousands of drone strikes have come from Russia, in some places a nightly occurrence, Ukraine has been able to strike back with accuracy and increased cadence.
9: Drones are responsible for about three-quarters of that war's casualties.
5: Drones are also being used in civil wars in Myanmar and Sudan.
12: This year, there's been a surge in attacks.
5: And while many drones never reach their destinations, intercepted by intricate defense systems, those that do can demolish anything from a single soldier to entire bridges and beyond. And the ability to be more precise than, say, carpet bombing plays into a larger narrative that many politicians on all sides sell to us, that somehow technology can make war less ugly, less costly, and more distant. This is what war historian James Rogers calls
13: war by remote control. And that remoteness isn't just in the technology, but it's also in our minds as well. Because no one's going to write a letter to the family of a drone if it gets shot down. It is a robot in the sky. That is the point. It has zero risk of taking a drone out to American military lives. Now, of course, it has lots of risk to civilians within that theater of conflict, but it means that you have that public disconnect and that democratic disconnect to the conflict of which you're involved in and what you're waging.
5: As more and more countries embrace this war by remote control, we have to confront some difficult questions. What is the cost of distance? How does it change the way we as a society think about killing? And what happens when precision attacks go wrong? So on this episode of Throughline from NPR, we're exploring the past, present, and future of drone warfare. Because one thing is clear. This is just the beginning. On a cold, cloudy day in December of 1903, on the Outer Banks of North Carolina, two brothers made history.
14: The world's first airplane, created by Orville Wright and his brother Wilbur, is about to take flight. Here at Kitty Hawk, North Carolina, this primitive kite made aviation history.
5: Wilbur Wright had tried and failed to pilot their newly invented flying machine just a few days earlier. So on this next attempt, his brother Orville geared up, braved the wind, and climbed into the flyer.
14: With this first catapulted takeoff, man's age-old dream of flight became a reality.

0: The invention of aviation would change the world forever. It would change travel, it would change trade, and it would change war.
1: It is a fearful thing to lead this great peaceful people into war, into the most terrible and disastrous of all wars, civilization itself seeming to be in the balance. But the right is more precious than peace, and we shall fight for the things which we have always carried nearest our hearts, for democracy.
2: On April 2nd, 1917, less than 15 years after the Wright brothers took that first flight, President Woodrow Wilson asked Congress to formally enter World War I.
1: Free peoples, as shall bring peace and safety to all nations and make the world itself at last free.
3: And so you have hundreds of thousands of American troops who are deployed onto the bloodiest battlefields of Europe, into those entrenched, muddy, bloody places.
2: The trenches were cold and damp and dirty, full of rats and lice, infections and disease. These dugouts were places full of nightmares, not dreams.
3: And you have a vast amount of casualties.
2: Over 100,000 U.S. soldiers died, and almost twice as many were wounded.
3: And as this generation comes home, this lost generation, as it's often called, you have mass public outcry, you have protests in the streets. Why is it that America is sending its troops, its best, its brightest, its youngest, its sons, over abroad to fight these foreign wars? There wasn't the public appetite for this.
0: This is James Rogers. He's a war historian who's written several books about drones, including Drones, What Everyone Needs to Know.
3: And there's a branch of the military, a fledgling branch of the military, that starts to listen to this public outcry. And this is the U.S. Army Air Service.
2: The American people made it clear that they weren't going to stand for so many casualties. And so the military responded, not by deciding to fight fewer wars, but how to fight wars with fewer deaths. A novel pursuit of how to fight ethically. And this brand new branch of the military, the Air Service, thought, well, planes could help.
3: They're like, well, if we don't want to send our troops on the ground into these trench warfare battlefields, then maybe air power can provide us with an alternative. And they come up with this idea of, instead of going through the enemy, you go over the enemy.
2: Over the enemy with planes and bomb-specific targets that were crucial to the enemy war effort. Maybe weapons depots or industrial sites.
3: And actually, they ended up using the term precision bombing doctrine. So this term precision goes all the way back to 1917.
2: And here's how it worked.
3: You fly over the enemy. You bomb their ammunition factories. You bomb their oil refineries. You bomb the places they make tanks. You bomb the places they make rubber. You bomb these things that weaken their ability to fight on the battlefield. And that means that when you eventually do send troops in to face the enemy, you won't have that entrenched, bloody, muddy warfare where it's a stalemate for years on end because the enemy has nothing to fight with. So you move through, and you move through swiftly to victory because air power allowed you to do it.
0: Because World War I sparked a public outcry over the hundreds of thousands of American dead and wounded, the pressure was on politicians to figure out a way to avoid this from ever happening again. And they saw precision bombing as the golden ticket.
3: And so quite a lot of money then goes into developing technologies that will allow this to happen.
0: Money that funded the first iteration of the drone.
3: Although it was perhaps more accurately known as the aerial torpedo, and this was the Kettering bug.
0: The Kettering bug.
3: And this was invented by somebody called Charles Kettering, who was responsible for inventing all sorts of strange things. And it was a partner project with someone called H.H. Arnold.
0: H.H. Arnold, one of the first ever military personnel who was taught to fly by some of the only people who knew how to fly.
3: The Wright brothers, Like, this is how early we're talking here. This is fledgling air power. I mean, the planes have only just taken off the ground, and now we're already thinking how to use them and how to bomb, and how to bomb in more of an ethical way, I suppose, if you can call it that.
0: So 1917 is when Charles Kettering developed this first drone prototype, or aerial torpedo, and, as many male inventors like to do, named it after himself, the Kettering Bug. And what made this plane so drone-like? There was no pilot.
3: It was about the size of a normal single-engine plane.
0: It was set on rails.
3: It had a Sperry gyroscope to keep it stable in the air.
0: It had a motor.
3: And so it would take off in the air off these rails. It would fly straight as the crow flies. And then once that motor had spun its certain amount of revolutions, it would shut off. Because technically then that would be when it was above the target.
0: At that moment, the wings would fold up against the body of the plane.
3: And then it would swoop down on its enemy, on its prey, like an eagle.
4: And it was automated, right?
3: Yeah.
4: Wow.
3: It was as high-tech as you could get in 1917-18.
0: Which, turns out, wasn't high-tech enough. The Bug had some bugs. It was a complete flop.
3: In reality, it was worse than useless. It would flail around in the sky, and it would even sometimes turn back on its own people who were testing it. So it was really unpredictable. But that almost doesn't matter in what we're talking about, because what matters is the intention behind it. And the intention there was to separate the human from the practice of killing, to separate American troops from having to be sacrificed in war and to be put at risk by deploying robots, remote systems that could be sent off to go and kill the enemy without putting American service personnel at risk. And that was the birth of this idea.
2: The Kettering Bug was revolutionary, but at the same time, a failure. The idea of a plane without a pilot that shed its wings and turned into a torpedo that could hit a precise target was literally too good to be true. But lessons were learned.
3: They learned that they had to use piloted aircraft to do the bombing because you needed the pilot to guide the aircraft.
2: That in order to be precise, you still needed a human being to make the call. You needed a person behind the robot.
3: And what they did actually was they invented a thing called the Norden bomb sight. And this was by an engineer called Carl Norden.
2: Right in time for the U.S. to use this technology in World War II. The Norden bombsight wasn't a drone, but was basically an early analog computer that helped the pilot drop bombs with more precision.
3: You could put in wind speed, you could put in altitude, the velocity, and it would compute when you should drop the bomb. And so when you were over the enemy cities and you had your target, it would tell the bombardier when they needed to release the bomb.
0: Strategically, this was important. In the past, hitting targets was so unlikely that you had to fly tons of planes overhead over and over and over again and drop bombs over and over and over again in order to finally hit the intended target. This obviously wastes fuel, manpower, weapons, and causes massive civilian deaths. The Norden bombsight allowed you to, for the first time, somewhat successfully hit your target with just a few, or sometimes even just one, plane.
3: So there's a strategic element to it there, but there's also that moral element. I remember reading through the archives, and it said explicitly to avoid the enemy populace and their livelihoods.
0: So you can stick to striking a weapons factory without obliterating the neighborhood next door.
3: Now, of course, there are blurred gray lines there, but that's the ambition. This is the core of American bombing strategy through the early years of the war.
0: This is in stark contrast to the strategy of their allies in Britain and enemies in Germany. Their air strategies were almost the opposite, to bomb the morale of the enemy.
3: To bomb their cities into submission. Carpet bombing, you could call it. Destroy everything in order to destroy something.
4: Including civilians.
3: Especially civilians. Because if you bomb the morale of a population, then you will force those civilians to go to their political leaders and say, stop this war. That's the theory behind it. I mean, you think of a Hamburg, you think of a Dresden, the firebombing of these places, you think of the destruction of London during the Blitz, of Coventry, of Hull, of Grimsby, of Plymouth. I mean, they are destroying each city systematically, one by one by one, in order to destroy the will of those publics.
5: The face of London changed. Historic landmarks disappeared. Night after night, London was left a sea of fire.
0: Britain's Winston Churchill tried to convince the U.S. to follow suit, telling them they needed to go big to win the war. That
3: in order to destroy something, you have to destroy everything.
0: And by the end of the war, the U.S. gave in.
3: And so you have this twist, this turn towards area bombing, carpet bombing, which you see in places like Tokyo.
6: Super forts on Saipan. A task force of B-29s. Their noses point towards Japan. Their shining bellies are filled with bombs for Tokyo.
3: 180,000 dead in one night with the firebombing of Tokyo.
6: The Nakajima aircraft plant is the main target.
2: The irony of this shift in strategy is that when the U.S. decided that it needed to destroy something in order to destroy everything, like the firebombing of Tokyo,
3: to create maximum destruction,
2: they used the technology invented to do the exact opposite, the Norden bombsight.
3: And so this precision technology, with its moral and ethical intentions behind it, was turned to unintended extremes. You know, when it comes down to the dropping of the atomic bombs on Hiroshima and Nagasaki, what bomb site are they using to make sure that the bombs are dropped in the place they want to? Well, it's the Norden bomb site.
7: The bomb was finally released exactly at the designated hour, and the explosion occurred as planned.
3: It's madness. Why are you thinking about precision when it comes to nuclear bombs?
2: Well, for maximum impact.
3: To make sure that these expensive weapons are successful in their first test on an enemy target.
0: The original intentions behind the creation of precision bombing was to save lives. But people discovered, as precisely as these weapons could save lives, they could take them.
3: Yeah, exactly. I mean, some of the most heinous things in the history of humanity have happened with the best intentions.
0: When we come back, precision gets an upgrade. You're listening to Throughline from NPR.
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16: 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And from the estate of Joan B. Kroc, whose bequest serves as an enduring investment in the future of public radio and seeks to help NPR produce programming that meets the highest standards of public service in journalism and cultural expression. This is NPR.
0: You're listening to Throughline from NPR. I'm Rund Abdelfattah. Today on the show, the evolution of drone warfare.
2: After World War II, the United States military continued to experiment with both precision bombing and with pilotless spy planes. In every war, they tried something new, but it wouldn't be until the Vietnam War that they started to find some success with the drone.

0: when you think of Vietnam, you don't really think of precision, do you?
1: This is James Rogers. He's a war historian who's written several books about drones.
0: And there's not much precision in these vast conscripted wars in which thousands of US troops are sent into this battle.
2: I can't say that I'm scared to death, but I'm scared. I mean, after a while, you know it's gonna come. You can't do nothing about it. And you just look to God. It's about the only thing you can do.
0: There's one side where precision missiles continue to be developed, and there's another side where drones continue to be tentatively developed.
3: Some of the most remarkable contributions to aerial reconnaissance during the Vietnam War came from an unusual assortment of remotely piloted vehicles.
4: And those remotely piloted vehicles, those drones flying high above the thick rainforest canopies of Vietnam, became known as
0: the Lightning Bug.
3: The Ryan Firebee drone, otherwise known as the Lightning Bug.
4: The Lightning Bug was a small aircraft, so small that it would be attached to a much larger one. And once that was in the sky, the Lightning Bug would be deployed and split off from it.
0: They were used to take pictures over enemy territory. And then the drones would swing back round and they would crash land, almost.
3: At a designated location and time, the drone shut off its engine and deployed a parachute system.
0: And then they would be picked up by intelligence corps, and then that film would be taken back to US bases and it would be processed and pieced together, and then you would try and create a picture of where the enemy were. They were also used, quite interestingly, as almost wingmen to crewed aircraft, to bombers going in. They would fly off the wing of them to draw enemy fire. They would be like a deflective shield for aircraft. It would look like more aircraft were coming in, and so it would hopefully protect the central aircraft going in and fulfilling its mission. They were disposable in the air in order to try and reduce the risk to American pilots' lives.
4: The U.S. military believed the Lightning Bug drones saved American lives, and so they called it a success. The only problem was, initially, the Lightning Bugs had a short lifespan.
0: They weren't particularly reliable. They would crash an awful lot, and you would just lose drones. And that's why, well over 1,000 of them were used during Vietnam, because they just churned them out almost disposably to try and use them for those intelligence and surveillance gathering uses.
3: While more than 200 drones were ultimately shot down, their use prevented the loss of at least that many reconnaissance crews, and undoubtedly many more.
1: Vietnam War, thousands of American soldiers and millions of Vietnamese people died.
5: The time has come for America to hear the truth about this tragic war.
1: It was a bloody and brutal conflict fought by a large number of drafted soldiers, meaning they had no choice but to go fight. And this meant many, many Americans had a loved one in Vietnam. The longer the war went on, the more people in the United States took to the streets to protest against it.
6: Some 175,000 people from all walks of life, with differing ideologies and purposes, marched from the White House to the Capitol.
1: Once again, like in World War I, there was public pressure on politicians and the military to end the war and bring American soldiers home. And the impacts of this protest movement would be felt in American politics for decades to come.

0: 5 months ago, Saddam Hussein started this cruel war against Kuwait. Tonight, the battle has been joined.
1: In 1991, the United States went to war against Iraq's dictator Saddam Hussein in Kuwait. For the first Gulf War, Operation Desert Storm, there was no draft. The U.S. military was all volunteer. And from the beginning, the American military was focused on keeping their own casualties as low as possible.
2: It is a prescription for war, this Iraqi invasion of Kuwait, the tiny country that is a primary source of oil for much of the Western world.
3: Saddam Hussein chooses to invade Kuwait because he wants to have the financial gain of the vast oil reserves in Kuwait. And so he goes into Kuwait thinking that America will not send in vast amounts of troops onto the ground to stop his military. They won't repeat the mistakes of Vietnam. He says that America is not the type of country that can take 10,000 casualties in one battle.
1: In some ways, Saddam Hussein was right.
3: What he does not realize, however, is that there has been vast advancements in technologies in the US, vast advancements in microcomputing, in the ability to achieve precision strike, in aircraft, in everything that you need to win a new super fast high-tech war.
1: By 1991, the U.S. military had an assortment of new technologies to conduct precision war. Laser-guided missiles, stealth aircraft, and better drones. Pilotless planes could fly higher, go farther than they ever had before, and had advanced computer software on board. And they were ready to use them.
3: And it's at this point the drone becomes an incredibly useful surveillance and target acquisition tool. So it is able to then fly back and to tell US targeters where Saddam's troops are. And then they can send in the ever more advanced cruise missiles, and they can send in the precision bombing and the US Air Force aircraft in to go and bomb those troops.
1: And the U.S. dropped a lot of bombs, over 88,000 tons on Iraqi military and civilian infrastructure, killing thousands of people.

0: It's here that you start to hear stories coming out that when Saddam's troops saw drones flying high above them, they knew that it meant certain death and certain destruction was coming. And so they tried to surrender to the drones in the sky.
1: The live video feedback showed five Iraqi soldiers waving white flags as they surrendered to the drone.
0: It's the first time in the history of warfare that you had a human try and surrender to a robot.
1: During Operation Desert Storm, precision weapons seemed to do their job. The war only lasted about a month. There was no massive protest movement like Vietnam. And the U.S. military lost 143 soldiers, a relatively low number. And then something happened that would totally change the game.
0: You start to see this coupling of the lethal targeting and the utility of the drone itself. And this continues.
1: Now, drones became armed with missiles. The angel in the sky watching out for soldiers had now become the angel of death.
2: The Air Force's Predator system, its unmanned reconnaissance and strike plane, hunts enemies covertly from the sky, attacks on commands received by satellite, and removes enemy leadership with precise geographic target information.
0: And so you have the merging of the drone and the precision missile into one integrated system.
3: But it's good enough if we see a truck or an HVT, a high-value target that we need to prosecute immediately, that we would be able to at least scare them a lot. It's a precision asset, and it's very, very accurate.
4: With this new weapon, some in the U.S. military believe they'd fulfilled the promise of the Kettering bug, the Norden bombsight, and the Lightning bug. It was the culmination of generations of research and development, and it suddenly gave the U.S. High Command a godlike ability to stalk enemies and kill them at a moment's notice.
3: You do definitely get the sense that you are sort of a guardian angel. You're like an eye in the sky for them. You're sort of their third eye, if you will.
4: When we come back, the drone wars begin. You're listening to Throughline from NPR.
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4: You're listening to Throughline from NPR. I'm Rund Abdel-Fattah. Today we're exploring the evolution of drone warfare and how something that began as a fledgling technology in World War I found its way into World War II, Vietnam, Desert Storm, the War on Terror, and beyond.
9: For the angel of death spread his wings on the blast and breathed in the face of the foe as he passed, and the eyes of the sleepers waxed deadly and chill, and their hearts but once heaved and forever grew still. Lord Byron.

0: Good afternoon. On my orders, the United States military has begun strikes against Al-Qaeda terrorist training camps and military installations of the Taliban regime in Afghanistan.
1: On October 7th, 2001, a plane glided in the sky over the city of Kandahar, Afghanistan. It looked down on Earth like a giant hawk circling its prey. But there was nothing alive inside it. No pilot. This was an MQ-1A Predator drone, controlled by operators thousands of miles away. It was a 27-foot war machine carrying Hellfire missiles, and it was looking for a target. It flew so high that it would have been virtually undetectable by anyone looking up at the night sky.
2: Almost 1 month had passed since the U.S. was attacked on 9/11 by Al-Qaeda, a terrorist group based in Afghanistan. The Taliban, the rulers of Afghanistan, were harboring Al-Qaeda's leader, Osama bin Laden, and it appeared they were in the crosshairs of the U.S. military. But on the ground, on October 7th, the stillness of a Kandahar fall night would tell you nothing of the things that were to come.
1: Yet, the target for the Predator drone was a man named Mullah Omar. He was the leader of the Taliban government. The U.S. military thought, maybe if we take him out, the Taliban will fall apart. This was it. This is what the drone was built to do. Use precision bombing to take out the leader of the enemy and use limited numbers of special forces fighters and their allies to avoid a costly full-scale invasion, saving thousands of American lives.
2: Mullah Omar sat in a building with no idea that a Predator drone was above him, watching and waiting for the command to fire. U.S. military and intelligence staff were keeping tabs on him through a satellite feed from thousands of miles away. But what they were seeing wasn't some crystal clear image of the ground. Nothing even close to that.
3: Back at that point, it's like viewing the world through a kind of grainy straw, I guess. You're looking through a straw at a small part of that country, focused in on what these people are doing, but you can't really tell.
2: This is James Rogers. He's a war historian who's written several books about drones.
3: You're kind of just filling in the gaps.
2: Even with this fill-in-the-gaps type of information, the U.S. military personnel still had to make a call. They had to decide where the drone should shoot its missile.
3: They take the strike.
4: Launch.

0: they end up blowing up a truck near to his compound, sends loads of smoke into the sky, loads of dust into the sky, and Mullah Omar escapes. Just think of the implications for that. What different war would we have had if a drone had taken out the head of the Taliban on the first day of the war in Afghanistan?
1: The Predator drone strike missed its mark. Mullah Omar would live, and the U.S. ground invasion of Afghanistan would follow. But this wasn't seen as just a failure. No, in fact, the drone program continued. So this tells us that many of the military personnel in that room, the officers, drone operators, and intelligence experts, must have on some level realized that they just witnessed the beginning of a new era in warfare.
0: You know, I've spoken to a few of those who were in the room on that first strike. And they were in the room thousands of kilometers away, watching the video feed. This is that first case of remote warfare. And you can't escape feeling that that is a fundamental revolutionary change in war. It's that achievement of that long-standing US Air Force ambition that goes back to US air power thinkers all the way back in 1917.
1: After that first failed strike against Mullah Omar, the Predator drone, the great technological breakthrough, would be used over and over by the CIA and US military under President George W. Bush.
0: We can talk to about 50 plus drone strikes during the Bush administration.
2: There are some who feel like that if they attack us, that we may decide to leave prematurely. They don't understand what they're talking about if that's the case. Let me finish. There are some who feel like that, you know, the conditions are such that they can attack us there. My answer is bring them on.
3: In 2003, the U.S. invaded and occupied another country, Iraq. And as that war intensified, drones were used there too. And they continue to get more advanced.
0: So the technology improves, of course. That is the nature of humanity. We improve technologies over time. We are ever more high-tech.
3: Drone communications got more reliable. The aircraft could fly longer and faster, and with every year, their impact on the war increased.
0: Here's the key thing about a drone, I guess. If you have a piloted aircraft within a conflict, you have to send it from a base to fly over. It can take maybe 10 minutes to get there. It then has to fly, hit the target, turn around and go back. And it cannot linger, because the longer it lingers, the more it is at risk of being shot down. With a drone, it flies high in the sky, almost unseen, and it just loiters. It can sit there above troops, above a key area where you know the Taliban are operating, and it can just wait until a target presents itself. Like an eagle hovering over its prey, looking for a field mouse on the ground, and then when it sees it, it can swoop in and it can strike. And that's what a drone can do. If you want to kill in war and you believe that that war is something that increases your national security, then you want to be effective as possible. And so the drone is an effective way to kill in that regard.
4: We've lost thousands of American lives, spent nearly $1 trillion, alienated allies, neglected emerging threats, all in the cause of fighting a war for well over 5 years in a country that had absolutely nothing to do with the 9/11 attacks.
1: When President Obama campaigned for office in 2008, the U.S. was embroiled in two wars, both very messy, that had caused the death of thousands of U.S. soldiers and thousands more Afghan and Iraqi civilians.
0: Public support invariably faded As the body bags started to come home, as the improvised explosive device, the IED, started to make it so that you couldn't have troops on the ground, the infantry personnel couldn't trust the ground they were walking on. Well, it was at this point that President Obama was as elected, of course, he made a promise to the American people. He would withdraw them from the bad war in Iraq, and he would win the good war in Afghanistan. But over time, he would reduce that risk to American military lives, and he would make it so there would be less of a human footprint, an American military human footprint on the ground, because we no longer had the appetite for the war on terror.
4: As a candidate for president, I pledged to bring the war in Iraq to a responsible end for the sake of our national security and to strengthen American leadership around the world.
0: But that leaves you with a dilemma, right? How do you continue to take on the global threat of terrorism, but without deploying your troops on the ground? Well, here is where the drone is a panacea, because it allows you to deploy force thousands of miles away with a minimal footprint. And this, of course, in turn, reduces the risk of the threat to life to American military personnel. But if you have a reduction of the amount of troops, or at least you're trying to reduce the amount of troops, then you want to fill that gap. And that gap for Obama, who becomes known as the drone president, is filled by the drone. And under the Obama administration, there is a real change in strategy. It starts off with what we call signature strikes. Now, signature strikes are based upon a predefined terrorist signature. And that signature can be based upon the gender of a target, and it could be based on how you define a terrorist, right? So, for example, they could be males of fighting age in regions where the Taliban are known to operate. What do you think the fighting age is?
1: Oh, man. 15? 16?
0: 14 years old and above is what we're talking about him. And again, it's hard to tell an age through the grainy image of a drone. And that, it's argued, leads to a confirmation bias. You think you're seeing a terrorist conducting terrorist activity, and so you take the strike because it fills out all of your tick boxes. And so you've had vast amounts of mistakes that happen as a result of signature strikes.
5: The aftermath of a drone strike in Pakistan's South Waziristan region in 2008. Amongst the victims were numerous civilians.
6: I no longer love blue skies. In fact, I now prefer gray skies. The drones do not fly when the skies are gray. And for a short period of time, the mental tension and fear eases.
7: In Yemen's rugged and barren countryside, people live in constant fear. Fear of what they call the killer planes or drones.
8: 18 male laborers, including at least one young boy, 14-year-old Saleh Khan, were killed by a US drone.
0: As the drone war spread around the world to Somalia and to Yemen, to those places that we don't really talk about because we don't know so much about the drone wars there, but you do have weddings being hit with hellfire missiles from drones, or funerals being hit.
9: That was an astonishing bulletin today. Another public enemy taken out by the United States. The Al-Qaeda leader called the most dangerous man in the world, the American citizen Anwar al-Awlaki.
0: A lot of these strikes come with the Commander-in-Chief's seal of approval.
10: The Justice Department has acknowledged that four American citizens had been killed in drone strikes. Today, the president said only one of them was specifically targeted, New Mexico-born Anwar al-Awlaki, a top Al-Qaeda leader in Yemen.
0: If you're killing a U.S. citizen, that's going to come straight from the Commander-in-Chief.
10: Mr. Obama has deployed drones more aggressively than President Bush. For that, the president offered no apology.
0: When was the last time in the history of American warfare the commander-in-chief was directing strikes on the battlefield?
4: The decisions that we are making now will define the type of nation and world that we leave to our children.
11: The Obama administration says it has killed more than 2,300 enemy combatants by counter-terrorist strikes, but it acknowledged the harsh reality that the once-secret drone program may have been involved in anywhere from 64 to 116 civilian deaths since 2009 in areas outside active war zones.
3: Despite all of the controversy surrounding the use of Predator drones, at a White House press dinner, President Obama still found a way to make a joke about it.
12: The Jonas Brothers are here. They're out there somewhere. Sasha and Malia are huge fans, but boys don't get any ideas. I have two words for you, Predator drones. You will never see it coming. You think I'm joking?
3: Some estimate that during the Obama administration, there were almost 1,900 drone strikes. The total number of civilian casualties during the Obama drone wars has never been definitively recorded, mostly because we're depending on news reports and NGOs. The U.S. government is resistant to providing that information and often count anyone who is of fighting age as a combatant, whether or not they were carrying a weapon. The range for civilian casualties from U.S. drone strikes are in the hundreds to a couple thousand. In a leaked Defense Department document provided by a whistleblower to the news outlet The Intercept, it was reported that between 2012 and 2013, quote, U.S. Special Operations airstrikes killed more than 200 people. Of those, only 35 were the intended targets.
13: Well, thank you very much and good afternoon. As president, my highest and most solemn duty is the defense of our nation and its citizens. Last night, at my direction, the United States military successfully executed a flawless precision strike that killed the number one terrorist anywhere in the world, Qasem Soleimani.
0: You look back to January 2020, and you look back to President Trump's drone strike on General Qasem Soleimani, who is a state representative of the Iranian state, one of the most high-profile and high-ranking military commanders of the Iranian state. That drone killed a state representative in a third-party country in Iraq without that country's permission. So the drone violated the sovereignty of Iraq.
14: Qasem Soleimani was an Iranian military commander who'd been directing lethal attacks in Iraq for years. The U.S. had long blamed him for the deaths of hundreds of Americans and allies there.
0: The precedent that is set here is that it is okay to kill representatives of a nation state by lethal drone strike in nations of a third party without their approval. What does that mean for the future of drone warfare, as a lot of hostile nations around the world are getting armed drones? Will they start using them against representatives of the West when they're in Yemen or in Iraq? The US founds the United Nations along with the victorious allies after the Second World War. It's meant to be an upholder of international law. If we get to a point where the US is undermining the laws that it created itself, then how do we expect anyone else to abide by those international laws when it comes to drones?
3: Those international laws say that drones must only be used to target combatants and military objectives, and that all feasible precautions must be taken to avoid or minimize civilian harm. But as more and more countries are turning to drones for their warfare, civilian deaths continue to be an inevitable consequence.
0: When we look to future war,

0: Sherman, and Farai Masika for their voiceover work. Also, thanks to Anya Grunman, Tamar Charney, Greg Myrie, Adriana Tapia, and Miranda Matariegos. Thanks also to Johannes Dergi, Liana Simstrom, Julia Redpath, Beth Donovan, and Tommy Evans. This episode was mixed by Gilly Moon. Music for this episode was composed by Ramtin and his band, Drop Electric. 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
4: From the Center for Investigative Reporting and PRX, this is Reveal. I'm Al Ledson. People are supposed to call 911 when they're in crisis, but not all the calls are getting through.
5: I called 911, and I was on hold for 8 minutes.
6: I'm like, you call 911, I'll call 911. Where are the people who are supposed to pick up?
7: Okay, this is ridiculous.
4: Meanwhile, 911 dispatchers are working mandatory overtime to answer all the calls coming in and still falling behind.
8: People burn out and people leave, which causes greater vacancy, which means the people that are left have higher rates of trauma and PTSD.
4: Today on Reveal, the broken promise of 911. But first, this news.
9: ABC News with Eileen McHugh. President Trump says the U.S. blockade against Iran will remain in full force until an agreement is reached, certified and signed. Key sticking points remain, including control of the Strait of Hormuz and Iran's nuclear program. BBC Persian's Khasra Naji has been looking at Iranian media.
10: The Iranian hardline news agencies are very critical of the idea that Iran might lose its control of the Strait of Hormuz. According to this memorandum of understanding, Iran is going to let go of the Strait of Hormuz and allow free shipping there. These hardline news agencies are saying that this is not true, this is not aligned with reality, and Iran hasn't agreed to this. That's basically the main sticking point.
9: European leaders have strongly criticized Russia's huge overnight attack on Ukraine, which involved hundreds of drones and missiles. The European Union's foreign policy chief said Russia was seeking to terrorize Ukraine. Ukrainian officials say 4 people were killed. Jonathan Beale reports from Kiev.
11: This was one of Kyiv's worst nights of the war, with nearly 700 Russian drones and missiles fired, many targeting the capital. Ukraine's air defences worked throughout the night, but some got through. Russia also confirmed the rare use of one of its latest weapons, the Oreshnik, impossible to intercept and which carries multiple warheads. This morning, Kyiv's residents were once again having to count the cost and pick up the pieces. Just before this attack, President Putin had warned of a response to a recent Ukrainian strike in Luhansk.
9: Jonathan Beale reporting. A train carrying military personnel and their families has been attacked in the city of Quetta in southwestern Pakistan.

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3: Gary did not want to become a football player. No interest in the game at all. He was a timid kid, the kind of kid who, in baseball, would close his eyes when he was up at bat. He was so scared of getting hit by the ball. But when you're in high school, you know, your personality's still up for grabs. And at Gary's high school, there was not one person, but two people with a very different vision of who he was. They were assistant high school football coaches, and very noticeable, big personalities, and they were twins.
4: And I didn't really know their name. I'd seen them around. They were super handsome and in great shape. I mean, they were ripped, and they would wear Gold's Gym tank tops and jams, these shorts, these Hawaiian shorts. They would wear those, and they had really long hair. And they were very charming, charismatic, funny. And they were known as the Jetsons, which was this self proclaimed nickname, I think.
3: Wait, they called themselves the Jetsons? They referred to themselves?
4: Yeah, because the Jetsons was people from the future, and they felt that they were like that. They were definitely the first people I ever noticed who referred to themselves in the, is it the third person?
3: Yeah, yeah.
4: Say, the Jetsons are coming to get you. The Jetsons will see you. The Jetsons.
3: That's what they would
4: sometimes
3: say.
4: Sometimes they would say, Johnny Jetson will be with you today. Joe Jetson will be with you tomorrow.
3: They're like magical figures.
4: Yeah, they really were.
3: And these magical figures, these assistant football coaches, they gave Gary his own nickname in the fall of junior year. It was not a glittery name like the Jetsons. Kind of the opposite, actually. Waste, they called him.
4: As in waste of talent? To, like, goad man to playing football.
3: They told him that football would get him a college scholarship. It would get him girls. They said the newspaper would write about him. They wanted him on the team so badly because Gary was a giant compared to most of the kids playing football back then. This was in Peabody, Massachusetts, a Boston suburb near Salem, in the late 80s. Most high school players back then were 5'9", 5'10". Gary was 6'6", 200 pounds. And he was athletic. Played basketball on his high school team. Those coaches scolded him for his complete lack of aggression and for crying. What he really loved doing was art projects. Going to the arts and crafts store, reading. He kept an enormous stuffed animal collection in his room. Even in high school. He was also pretty depressed at the time. Gary's a comedian today, Gary Gulman. And on stage, when he tries to describe what he was like as a kid,
4: I talk about being Charlie Brown. I say, picture my childhood, Charlie Brown, if Snoopy had died. That was my childhood. I felt so sorry for him. I identify
3: Charlie Brown. Like, the whole point of his character is that he's sad and lonely.
4: Yeah.
3: But even that wasn't lonely enough. You have to kill off his dog.
4: Yes. Yes.
3: So when the Jetsons started telling him that they were going to make him into a star, he laughed it off. He liked the attention from the Jetsons, sure, but he did not consider this seriously at all. Football seemed brutal. Just nonstop, violent physical contact. He did not think he could cut it. Guys he knew who played football, they were so tough. Gary, on the other hand, he got picked on, he got bullied. He was bullied out of Little League. So football? No way. And then his junior year ended, and just a couple days into summer break, it was June, 6:30 in the morning, he got a phone call. Woke him up. It's the Twins.
4: They said, Gullman, this is the Jetsons. Meet us at the Universe Gym at 7:30. We are going to train the Gullman this summer.

0: and get the Gull Man a scholarship and make the Gull Man into a star. By the end of the summer, you will be 245 pounds and ripped like Arnold. It was so weird and bold. And on the spur of the moment, he figures, what the hell? And he has this thought that you have sometimes as a kid. He thinks, these adults say I can do this. Maybe they're right. They were so convincing. They were so convincing.
1: And then there was a part of you that thought, like, yes, magical man.
0: It was intoxicating.
1: It was.
0: Because they were so cool. And my entire life, my family was more of a don't get your hopes up type of attitude, a philosophy of things don't always work out the way you want them to. And so it was a very negative house. And I remember asking them, I said, you guys really think I'm gonna play on this high school football team? I don't have that much experience. And their answer, and if I, should I swear or just...
1: Say what really happened.
0: Every single time I would ask them any kind of question, they'd say, yeah. And not everybody was using that expression back then. That was the first instance of somebody saying that to me instead of don't get your hopes up and we'll see. It was yeah. And I was like, oh my gosh, these guys are so exciting and they believe in me.
1: So that summer, every morning, he works out with the Jetsons from 7:30 to 9:30. Then they take him to a diner and they buy him a big breakfast with eggs and other proteins. At night, sometimes they teach him running routes. Remember, Gary had never played football. And it was just like the Jetsons said.
0: It was incredible. It was like a Rocky montage. I was getting stronger and bigger, and they would say things. They had this thing, the Gull Man is getting huge. The Gull Man is getting huge.
1: And so by the end of the summer, how did you look?
0: Oh, I looked fantastic, man. I'd grown my hair long like them, and clothes started to look really cool on me. They were as I was filling out, and they were right. I weighed 240 pounds. I could bench press 225 pounds. I ran a 4.8 40, which was very impressive to everybody. Everything about me had changed physically. I had built this really great costume.
1: Why do you say costume?
0: Because it covered up who I really was. I was still the same Gary who cried at movies.
1: So you have this man costume,
0: yeah,
1: that you're wearing, which is your new body.
0: Yes. I feel terrific.
1: And as it came time to start practices, you would think that he would be psyched to use this new body that he had created for the purpose it had been made for. Like, okay, he's Captain America, it's World War II, bring on the Nazis. But in fact, he was terrified of just getting hit. Of the physical contact that's just built into football. And a week before practice, he talks to a friend and he says to the friend he doesn't think he can do it. He doesn't think he can go through with it. Should he call the Jetsons and tell him he's thought it over? It's not for him.
0: I'll never forget what he said. He said, Gary, they will kill you. They spent their entire summer training you and feeding you. You can't. You have to go through with this.
1: So he did. He went through with it. But the problem was, as John Jetson put it, he was a daisy in a field of weeds, a lamb among conquerors. You can put a kid into a tough guy costume, but it doesn't always make him into a tough guy. And of course, adults are always trying to convince kids and inspire kids about who they can be. That's what good parents do. That's what good teachers do. But some kids, like Gary, just have trouble going along with the plan. They want to please the adults. They want to do what they're asked. But all the while, they genuinely wonder, can they actually become the person the adults are telling them to become? Is that them? Is that who they should be? And it's totally confusing for them. The adults in their lives seem to know what they're talking about. They're adults, for God's sake. They're supposed to know better. But the kids end up wondering in a really primal way, who am I? Well, from WBEZ Chicago, it's This American Life. I'm Ira Glass. Our show today in two acts. In the second act, adults make it so a woman can't even decide what is true about some of the most basic facts about her own history. And act one is going to be Gary's story, which we're calling Jersey. Sure. That's going to happen after a quick break. Stay with us.
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1: This American Life. Today's show is a rerun, Act One. So Gary Goldman went to his first football practice, and it was just as bad as he imagined it would be. Guys rushing him, smash into him on every play. It's totally painful. He's completely miserable, bruised. He was in this one play.
6: This guy hit me helmet to helmet, and it was so loud, like a gunshot, and everybody noticed it, and they called it a biz. And the way it got its name was, they said, and the Jetsons told me this, they said the biz is the sound that it makes when you get hit in the head during a game, which is bzzz. And each week, the guy who had the best hit on somebody else would get this t-shirt called the Biz of the Week t-shirt. And now we know that these things, these bizzes, they were concussions. But at the time, in 1988, the concussion protocol was pretty much, you good? You good? And that first time that I got bizzed, the Jetsons were so proud of me. They high-fived me and they patted my head. The gull man got bizzed, his first biz. I was laughing along with them, but I was like, I hope that never happens again.
1: So every day, Gary would show up at practice and hated it. Until, finally, they started to play real games. And these are just preseason scrimmages, but they're against other high schools. There's a crowd in the stands. That changed everything. From the very first time they put him in on offense.
6: They set up a play for me. It's this pass where they just throw it over the middle. They throw it up high. Nobody can reach as high as I can jump. I catch it. It takes a couple of guys to bring me down just because I'm big and I want to run away from contact. Like, there were fans and they were cheering. And I will say that was exhilarating.
1: Coach is trying him out on defense. He barely knows what he's doing. And he sacks the other side's quarterback.
6: I had no technique.
1: Yeah.
6: But I was just so much bigger than this kid that he couldn't outrun me because he wasn't as fast as me and he wasn't as strong as me. So I was able to wrestle him to the ground.
1: Opening game of the real season, the coaches start him. This newbie player, he sacks the opposing quarterback right away. And on offense?
6: They threw me the ball three times. I caught every single one. I mean, that night I go to my first high school party. I never
1: really?
6: Gone to a high school party. And it was such a letdown. Because you see high school parties in movies, they're so exciting and there's sex.
1: Yeah.
6: And I just sat on a couch because I didn't drink. And it was an incredible letdown. But I was invited.
1: But
6: I was very excited.
1: That's what's important.
6: Yes.
1: You were there.
6: At the party.
1: You were there at the bad party.
6: Yeah.
1: You made it.
6: And then Sunday night, the night before school, a local newspaper reporter called me and interviewed me about this game. He said that I was the talk of the town, and it talked about how everybody knew the ball was coming to me and they couldn't stop me. And just like the Jetsons had said, there were going to be newspaper articles. There was a newspaper article in the Salem Evening News the next day that called me Mr. Raw Potential.
1: Wow.
6: Yeah.
1: And it did not last. The season opener, his first great game, was also his last great game. Opposing quarterbacks learned to stay away from the side of the line that Gary was on, so he wasn't sacking anyone anymore. And after this one time when Gary fumbled the ball on a big play at the goal line, suddenly he says they stopped sending him out for passes. So no more heroic catches, he wasn't making big plays, he was not living up to all that bright potential. And some dark part of his personality kicked in. Like maybe he was a waste after all. The man costume had fooled him for a while, but he was still the same person he'd always been. He started to dread practices and games.
0: I would throw up before every game on the sideline. I would throw up because I was overcome by nerves and anxiety. I started to feel really lousy about myself, and my grades suffered, and I just knew that I was starting to disappoint these guys, and they never said anything. To their credit, they never said, "Wow, we really had high hopes for you." It just, it sounds crazy. I still have nightmares about it.
1: His plan back then was make it through the season, one game a week, never play again.
0: And in the middle of this, a college football coach came into our locker room and introduced himself to me at my locker. And that was sort of a what the hell is going on here?
1: Introduced himself to you, you mean?
0: Yeah.
1: And said what?
0: He said, you had a great game, which I hadn't, and I am an assistant at Dartmouth College, and we'd love for you to take a visit to Dartmouth.
1: Okay, here's the thing that Gary didn't know or understand at the time. As disheartened as he was, his coaches did not think he was having a bad season. Sure, they weren't sending him out for passes, but the main reason for that, John Jetson told me on the phone, wasn't the fumble that Gary had made, like Gary obsessed over. It was that the quarterback couldn't throw reliable passes. Their team wasn't that good that year. The Jetsons still saw Gary as a diamond in the rough. Gary was doing everything they asked, ran his plays well, was more reliable than most of the team. And so, the coaches did what they did with any player with a ton of potential. They took video of Gary's best game, that great first game, made a bunch of copies, and sent it around to colleges. And after seeing that video, a parade of recruiters showed up at Gary's school. He'd get called out of class to meet them. He was approached by Harvard, Holy Cross, UMass, University of New Hampshire, University of Maine, and some top Division I-A schools, Syracuse, and Boston College, his favorite, who'd recently won the Cotton Bowl.
0: I mean, they were big-time football, and they had Heisman Trophy winner Doug Flutie. He was the hero to everybody in my neighborhood.
1: And what do you remember of, like, them recruiting you?
0: I remember this man who I had seen on TV because he had recruited Doug Flutie, and he was a New England celebrity. His name was Jack Bicknell. I'll never forget it because he had an office at Boston College, and it overlooked the stadium. And he had a Heisman Trophy, and he said, "Son," I always loved being called son, and I would just melt. It's like an arm around the shoulder. I don't know what it is about that word. He said, "Son, I'm going to go ahead and offer you," which meant a scholarship. I'm going to offer you. And he said something to the effect of, "You're 17 years old," or maybe I was 18. He said, "You have an NFL body." And I remember thinking, wow, I've really fooled another one. And part of me was saying I was afraid this was going to happen because I'm going to have to take the scholarship and I know I'm going to be in over my head. And then the other side of it was, this is so exciting and somebody believes in me. And
1: did part of you feel like, oh my God, I'm going to be playing for this incredible coach. Whatever problems I had in high school, this guy is the guy. He's a genius. He's going to fix whatever problem I had. I'm going to be a star.
0: Yeah.
1: So he takes the scholarship. He says he has no idea how he would have paid for college without a football scholarship. He works out all summer. And by the time he gets to training camp, he was bigger than ever. 260 pounds. His speed and strength, one of the best on the team. But it's clear right away.
0: I just felt so small. I mean, these guys really were supermen. Their aggressiveness, their strength, it wasn't the same sport. And it was quite clear early on to the other players that I wasn't like them. I didn't talk
1: like... Oh, is that
0: true? Yeah. And I could be pushed around and I could be bullied. There were guys who were going to go on to the NFL. There was one player who played for the Vikings, and I remember one time I was lollygagging on a play,
6: And he hit me and bizzed me. And he said to me afterwards, and he was his nickname on the team was the Maniac, which you really have to do something impressive to get a nickname like that amongst these lunatics. He said to me, he said, you can't just stand there like that. I could have killed you. In the nicest way possible, he said that he had let up, even though he had hit me harder than I'd ever been hit in my life.
1: Gary went into a full-blown depressive crisis. Not eating when he should have been eating like a horse. Sleeping all the time. Crying.
6: The prevailing thing going on in my head is I want to kill myself. I'm worthless. I'm useless. Everybody hates me.
1: Did you have this feeling of like, oh, well, I'm actually like as strong as any of these guys. Like you're stronger than most of them. You're faster than most of them. I should be as good. Did you have a feeling of like, well, if I just psych myself up in the right way, I'm going to be able to do this?
6: Well, I just knew. I knew who I was. And the problem is I know who I am and I hate him. I hate him. He's so weak and he disappoints and he lets down. And I just wanted to go back to the room and sleep and cry. Yeah.
1: Did you have your stuffed animals with you?
6: No, but I had brought my blankie. Like I grew up with a blankie that was in my crib and I could never sleep without it. But it was like this thing that I was so ashamed of and never spoke about really to anybody because I thought that if anybody ever found that out, they would just feel like this guy's insane and also a woman.
1: Did you have a roommate?
6: I had a roommate, yeah.
1: That you had to hide the blankie from?
6: Yeah, yeah.
1: And you would call it the blankie, not the blanket.
6: No, I referred to him. I called him Blankie.
1: And whatever happened to it?
6: Oh, I still have it. It's on my pillow right now in Harlem. Yeah.
1: Wait, seriously?
6: Yeah.
1: Wait, how old are you?
6: I'm 48.
1: Do you need it?
6: No, but I love it. It's there with the pillow. I put it in my computer bag so I can carry it on planes when I travel.
1: And is it a comfort?
6: Yeah, it's a comfort. It helps me sleep. I don't know how common it is, and the fact that you keep asking me questions about it makes me think it's really odd.
1: I'm not trying to blankie shame you. I'm not. Anyway, back in college, first time Gary goes home for the weekend, he stays in his room, cries and sleeps, and won't talk to anybody. And his brother suggests he find a therapist. The football team actually has counseling services set up for anybody who needs it, and when he gets back to school, Gary meets with the therapist, who asked him a lot of questions.
6: And he said, point blank, he said, why don't you just quit the football team? And I that was ludicrous to me. And the way I would explain it now is, you have to understand, my entire identity is wrapped up in this. And if I quit, I will be proving the voice in my head that keeps telling me I'm weak and soft and worthless, right?
1: So he made it through the season. A doctor prescribed him antidepressants, and the sadness and ruminations lifted. And in the spring, Gary's therapist asked, what are you going to do about football for next year? And Gary was like, I'll continue till I graduate.
6: And he said, listen, I never give advice. It's not my place to give advice, but I'm going to give you some advice. You need to quit the football team. I said, if I quit the football team, I don't get to wear the uniform. I don't get to wear that jacket that gets me special treatment in the cafeteria and makes me interesting to the other students and the professors. I said, if I'm not a football player, then who am I? And he said, and I'll never forget it, the best answer. He said, you'll be a man. But he didn't mean it. You'll be masculine, you'll be macho. He meant you'll be an adult.
1: Gary quit the team. He did keep the scholarship. The counselor went to bat for him and convinced the school to let him keep it for 4 years. And that same year, the year he quit football, Gary took the first real steps towards a different vision of who he'd be as an adult. A vision that was not handed to him by any of the grown-ups in his life. Not his coaches, or his parents, or his teachers. It was something he invented for himself. That's the year he started writing jokes.
6: Do you know that I listen to your show and I've heard people reveal things about themselves that I wouldn't reveal?
0: Yeah.
6: And I would never thought that the blankie would be one of those things. That there could be somebody being like, oh, I'd never tell anybody about a blankie. I could care less that everybody knows now.
0: No. And you say that, I feel like I don't want to make you feel weird about it.
6: No, I think it's healthy. But you love Charlie Brown. Who was the wisest character on the Peanuts cartoons?
0: Linus.
6: Yeah. And he had a blankie.
0: He was 5.
6: He wasn't 5.
0: All right, he's 8 or whatever he's supposed to be.
6: No, you're right. He was old enough to have...
0: He's a child.
6: No, he is a child.
0: Yeah.
1: Gary Goldman, he tells the story of his football years and lots of other stories in his book Misfit, Growing Up Awkward in the 80s. To find out when he's coming to a town near you or to see him on video, go to GaryGoldman.com. Coming up, a 17-year-old tries to understand a moment that shaped her whole life. Fortunately for her, there's video. Unfortunately for her, it's more complicated than that. That's in a minute from Chicago Public Radio when our program continues.
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0: This American Life, Myra Glass. Today's program, here's Looking at You, Kid. Stories of adults telling kids what they should think of themselves, and kids trying to make sense of what they're told. Today's show is a rerun. We've arrived at Act 2 of our program. Act 2, Grown-Ups Know Things. That act title is actually a line from Lord of the Flies. Piggy says it, that grown-ups have a cup of tea and talk things through, and then everything is all right. That's how grown-ups do it. It's hopeful and, of course, you know, wrong-headed. So often things don't work out that well here in the adult world. But in the story, it's this moment where a bunch of the boys chime in with their desire that they could turn to adults. And in this next act, a girl turns to an adult with that same kind of hope that the adult will set things right. But over time, the adults that she turns to simply do not agree about some very fundamental things about her. Eleanor Gordon Smith reported this story for a book she wrote.
1: I got interested in uncertainty years ago. There's a kind of uncertainty that we all live with, where you don't know the answer, and it's not a big deal. Like what time the bus is coming, who left the front door open, or where that pen went. But I wanted to know about the opposite, high stakes uncertainty, where the facts aren't decisive, and it hurts to not know what to think, where there are big consequences, it affects your whole life. I wanted to know, is it possible to just sit in that kind of foundational doubt? Or do you just have to flip a coin and pick something, anything, to believe? Which is how I got interested in Nicole Klumper. She's 40 now, but this starts when she was 16. And she just couldn't catch a break. She was in foster care after her dad, who had sole custody of her for most of her life, had a stroke and died. She'd bounced around between friends' houses, but wound up in a group home.
2: I just felt very adrift in the world and unanchored. Having lost my father, my best friend, I was so alone. And I was reaching out for something to feel connected to.
1: She started really wanting to know about her mom. She lived nearby, just a couple hours' drive. But they hadn't seen each other in more than 10 years. The custody court hadn't even allowed visits. And Nicole didn't know why. A quick warning, what I'm about to go into mentions different kinds of abuse. Nicole had a foggy thought that her mum might have done something bad to her as a kid. She remembered saying something to someone when she was young about her mum burning her feet on a stove, and remembered something about a sexual abuse allegation. But could that be right? Surely she'd remember those things actually happening. But she didn't. What if her dad had just made her say those things about her mum? It had been a really ugly custody battle. Each parent said all kinds of things about the other. What if her dad wanted custody so bad he invented all these awful stories? There was so much about her mum that Nicole didn't know. So she arranged to meet her mum in person. They did. They started seeing each other more regularly. But it always felt off. Once, she remembers sitting next to her mum at dinner and putting her head down on the table in front of her.
2: She rubbed my back, and it was very, very uncomfortable, and I had a pretty strong reaction to it.
1: Nicole says they didn't talk about any abuse. And then, in the middle of that doubt, a piece of evidence seemed to fall from the sky, and with it, the promise of knowing what had happened in the custody dispute. Dr. Dave Corwin phoned Nicole. He was the child psychiatrist in the custody battle that had split Nicole off from her mum, and he had videotapes of interviews he'd done with her when she was a very young girl. It had been his job to investigate the abuse allegations. He'd had a question. He was speaking at a conference. Would it be okay if he showed those people the tapes? Nicole remembered Corwin. She remembered that he'd been nice to her as a kid. She said, yeah, he could use them. But could she see those tapes too? He agreed and recorded their meeting.
3: I don't know the effect, because it's never been done, to my knowledge, this will have on you, okay?
2: So I'm sitting across from Dr. Corwin, and there's a video camera. I'm getting ready to watch the tapes of myself at 5 years old, and he went through a very lengthy, informed consent.
3: At this stage, you're 17 years old. What I'm doing is I'm doing this informed consent directly with you, saying, here's the issues as I understand them, and then it's up to you, okay?
2: Finally, we got to the point where he was going to shut off the video camera so that I could watch my five-year-old self. So, and he asked me, what do you recall?
3: Why don't we start with, if you could just tell me what you can recall of that time.
2: I described one of the offices that he did one of the interviews in, and a striped sweatshirt that I was wearing at the time.
4: Wearing a sweatshirt that was striped this way. Okay, that's, I don't know why, when I think of these interviews, that's the first thing I think of.
1: 17-year-old Nicole says she can't remember whether her mom really did hurt her.
4: I told you, I guess, I told the court that my mom burned my feet on a stove, and I still don't remember if that's in fact how I was burned. Really, that's the most serious accusation against her that I remember. That's what I'm having a problem remembering. Mm-hmm. I've come here trying not to determine already that she's done it or that she's guilty. And I've come here trying not to say, well, she's in it, she didn't do anything, and I refuse to believe she's done anything. So I'm here to, I really want to know.
1: And then Corwin brings up the allegation of sex abuse.
2: David Corwin literally asks me, do you remember any allegations of sexual abuse?
3: Concerns about possible sexual abuse.
4: No.
2: And my initial reaction is actually no.
4: I mean, I remember that was part of the accusation.
2: And then he starts to speak and I say, wait, hold on a second.
3: Don't remember any.
4: Yeah, I do.
1: 17-year-old Nicole's whole demeanor changes at this moment. It's instant and kind of strange to watch. She becomes completely still, and she's staring into middle distance.
3: What do you remember?
4: Oh my gosh, that's really, really weird. I accused her of, when she was bathing me or whatever, hurting me.
2: And that's when I started to recount some details of a memory that came back to me.
3: As you're saying that to me, is that you remember having said those things, or you remember having experienced those things?
4: I remember it happening, that she hurt me.
3: Hurt you where? How?
4: She hurt me, she...
3: There's tissues right to you right away.
4: But see, I don't know if it was an intentional hurt. She was bathing me. And I only remember one instance. And she hurt me. She put her fingers too far where she shouldn't have. And she hurt me. That's the first time I've remembered that since saying that when I was 6 years old. But I remember.
3: I remember being...
4: I remember it happening.
3: Okay.
2: It was like...
3: Tell me about...
2: like a movie set, like where the walls, there's no roof. Like I was sitting up on the walls, looking down into a bathroom, and my biological mother bathing, you know, younger me, and she touches me inappropriately, and that's where the memory stops.
1: So it's like you're watching it from outside of yourself, from above.
2: Yes. But I could feel the pain, though. And I remember saying that it's like I took a snapshot of the pain.
4: Seconds long, a picture of the pain and what was inflicting the pain.
2: It was my biological mother.
1: Even before she saw the tapes, Nicole at 17 felt she'd got the certainty she wanted. She remembered her mother actually hurting her. She watched the videos of herself as a small girl anyway. Corwin shut off the recorder while she did. And this remarkable thing happened. Nicole saw herself as a young girl, describing the very same abuse, almost verbatim. I've seen the videos. It's the 80s. A very small Nicole is in pigtails and white stockings. Corwin's in a big plaid shirt and shaggy hair. And he asks right away about Nicole's mum.
3: What's she like?
5: Mean.
3: Why is she mean?
5: Hurts me.
3: How does she hurt you?
5: Like sticks her finger at my vagina, about up to there on my finger.
3: Mm-hmm. When did she do that?
5: All the time when she gives me a bath.
3: Uh-huh. What did you say to her when she did that to you?
5: I said, don't do that. I said, ouch.
1: She says her mom burned her feet over a hot stove.
5: Nothing.
1: Corwin tries to figure out if Nicole knows the difference between what's real and what's make-believe. He asks her to separate things like President Reagan, real, which she knows, from things like Superman, make-believe, which she also knows. He gets her to swear on her oath as a brownie that what she said about her mother is real. She does. She holds three little fingers up in the brownie salute.
5: On my honor, I will try to serve God in my country.
1: There are other concerning details about Nicole's mum. Once, she had dropped Nicole off to see Dr. Corwin for one of their recorded sessions. And Nicole, who seemed happy to be recorded and speak clearly into the microphone when her dad dropped her off, is suddenly concerned that the microphone would broadcast what she's saying into the waiting room where her mom sits.
5: Does that talk out to the waiting room?
6: No, it doesn't. They can't hear us, okay? They can't hear us out there, and you're safe here, okay? And I'm not gonna, after we get done talking, I'm not gonna tell them what you tell me, okay? It's just between you and I right now, okay?
1: Okay, she whispers, before going on to talk about being burned and touched in the bath. In another interview, Nicole says her mother's told her to lie.
5: When's my dad gonna be back?
3: I don't know. He's in court. I guess. What's he in court about?
5: My mother.
3: And what about your mother? Do you know?
5: That she's threatened me.
3: That she what?
5: Threatened me.
3: Threatened you? How's that?
5: Threatened me that if I didn't watch the CPS, that she would do something bad to me.
1: She's talking about CPS, Child Protective Services.
3: If you didn't do what?
5: Lie to the CPS man.
3: That she would do something bad?
5: To me.
3: Well, when did she say that?
1: So that's the video of 6-year-old Nicole. Corwin then asks 17-year-old Nicole how she's feeling about what she just saw. She says there are some questions that might never be answered, but her biggest question about why she didn't grow up with her mum, that had an answer. She was sure her mum had abused her.
4: But I do have an explanation in my mind, and I can now realize that it's not my fault, you know, and I can put that chapter behind me and I can go on. And yeah, I think it's a very healthy thing to not...
1: For Nicole, the tapes and her memory proved what had happened to her as a kid. It was a relief. She'd been worried that she was going to learn that her dad really did coach her to lie about her mum. Now she could put that aside. She could remember him the way she always had, as her best friend and a good dad. But then Corwin published a case study about Nicole. He didn't use her name, he called her Jane Doe. But Corwin's case study became part of a huge dispute that was fracturing psychology in the 90s. It was called the Memory Wars, and the argument was about whether repressed memories, adults suddenly remembering trauma, were real. Some scientists believed repressed memories were possible, others said no way. Nicole's videotapes and Corwin's article were co-opted by the side that thought repressed memories were real. They thought Nicole's case proved it. Corwin hadn't seen this coming. I've spoken to him. He says he wasn't on either side. Dr. Elizabeth Loftus read Corwin's article with one eyebrow firmly raised. She was a psychology professor at the University of Washington and a big deal. It was her experiments that proved memories are malleable. And she was a star witness in high-profile court cases where she argued that eyewitness recollections aren't reliable. So when the memory wars began, she knew which side she was on. She thought repressed memories were almost never real. She wrote a doorstop of a book called The Myth of Repressed Memory. And when she read the Jane Doe case, she was alarmed.
7: I knew that people were using this case as the new proof of repressed memory. It was being discussed academically. It was being introduced into court cases to prove that repressed memory is real and has been proven. It was being used against people whom I thought were innocent because they were on trial in their cases. And So we had to get to the bottom of it.
1: Part of her suspicion was the message, and part was the messenger. She'd seen Corwin testify in court on another case, a patient accused their therapist of abuse, and she didn't find him persuasive there either.
7: I already had a suspicion about Corwin and his judgment, I think, going into this situation because of the work I had seen him do on this other case and how he had pretty much, you know, helped to ruin the life of this poor female psychiatrist who was the accused person in this other case.
8: You're saying that the female psychiatrist was accused of abuse?
7: Yes, by I think, a former patient.
8: And Corwin was saying that that had happened.
7: In so many words, yes. He was an expert for the accuser.
1: Loftus decided to investigate the Jane Doe case. She wanted to know whether the abuse had really happened. But to do that, she needed to know the real name of that little girl. Rather than ask Corwin, which would be normal for a researcher looking into someone else's study, she decided to dig around on her own. Loftus knew where to start.
7: Clues in the tapes. At some point in the tape, he called her Nicole. And I just made a little mental note. Her name is Nicole. He said something like, and when you were living in Fresno. And I thought, it has something to do with Fresno. That kind of thing.
1: She contacted a private investigator to run down some tips. She searched death records for Nicole's father. She found dozens of matches. And she started narrowing them down, closing in on the real Jane Doe. Nicole, meanwhile, was thinking very little about her time as Jane Doe. She left foster care and was making her own life as an adult. She joined the Navy. She was learning to fly military helicopters. And she decided to become a psychologist. She says because she wanted to be like Corwin. She felt safe when she was talking to him as a kid. Like she was being listened to. She wanted to make other people feel that way. She started acing her psychology classes at night while she trained as a pilot during the day. A couple years into her military service, stationed in Hawaii, she got an odd phone call from a close family friend.
2: Said, hey, there's something going on. There's a private investigator looking for you.
1: What did you think?
2: Oh my gosh. Why on earth? What on earth? What is happening now? And I knew within moments of hearing the words private investigator that this had something to do with Dave's journal article.
1: It was the only thing she'd ever been part of that might be interesting to an investigator. She called Corwin, who learned Loftus was behind it. Loftus interviewed Nicole's foster mom, former stepmom, family friends who knew her growing up. She'd even interviewed Nicole's biological mum and said she might have been wrongly accused. Nicole, hearing about Loftus, was like, absolutely not. Why did you want her to stop?
2: I felt intruded upon. I felt violated, very vulnerable, very exposed. And I understand that that probably sounds weird, given that I had already given Dave my consent to publish a story about intimate details of my life. But there's a very, very big difference between someone asking you to investigate parts of your life and someone doing so without your knowledge or permission. I did exchange emails with her, and I asked her to stop what she was doing.
1: And what did she say?
2: In so many words, no.
1: Did she ask you any direct questions while she was looking into the case?
2: No.
1: Did that strike you as kind of odd?
2: It struck me as kind of infuriating.
1: Nicole complained to Loftus's university, who told her to stop investigating the Jane Doe case.
7: And they came and seized my files. I mean, I couldn't believe this was happening. When can the administrators come to your office and just take your files?
1: Loftus was eventually cleared, and she published her findings on Jane Doe. She argued that the abuse might never have happened. Of course, this was the opposite of what Nicole had believed and clung to since she was 17. Loftus printed 8 pages worth of doubts in a magazine and called the article "Who Abused Jane Doe?" When Nicole heard the article was on stand, she took a friend from her military base and drove 50 miles to Barnes & Noble, where they stood side by side reading it.
2: It was so hurtful. It was so ridiculous to me that someone basically interviewed everyone in my life who had known me when I was a child, except me, and then went ahead and patchworked together this story that just so happened to completely support her hypothesis. How dare she? She just had no right. She just had no right to do what she did.
7: Whose story is this? This isn't just her story. This is the falsely accused mother's story. This is a whole, other people are part of this story. I don't think one person gets to just decide, I'm going to only tell the story one way and only let people tell it who believe me uncritically. What about the other people in the story? I thought I was investigating an accusation against a possibly innocent person.
8: It doesn't seem to me like what she was upset by was that there was another way of telling the story. I think what she found upsetting was that you found out who she was and looked into her life without asking her or without thinking about her.
7: Well, don't you think that's what journalists do all the time?
8: Usually when you write a story about someone, you contact them or you ask them what they think of the things that you've found out.
7: There were times when I would have liked to have talked to her. I think I even wrote up some questions that I might want to ask her. But in the end, we decided that it was just too risky.
8: Risky how?
7: I just remember there were going to be conditions, and it just made us nervous. And so we decided we would just publish what we had found out through many, many other sources. And leave it at that. And that's what we did.
1: Nicole sued with the help of a lawyer who took her case for free. They went after Loftus and everyone who'd helped write the article for 21 complaints from defamation to invasion of privacy. But even though she was angry with Loftus, Nicole read her article over and over again until something happened that she wasn't expecting. She found herself agreeing with Loftus a little.
2: It planted a seed of doubt. It did, yes.
1: What was that like to feel like there's this thing that you've been so certain of for so long that you felt like you had resolution of with Dr. Corwin and seeing those tapes, and then to have it be the subject of doubt again? What did that do to you?
2: It made me feel very small. It made me feel very insignificant, as though my opinion on the events of my own life were the least important.
1: Nicole started changing her mind back and forth, over and over. Some days she thought she'd been abused. Other days, she thought she'd lied about it. Say, as someone who spent months looking into Loftus's article, it is really hard to work out the responsible thing to think. When I first read it, I remember thinking, game over. There's no way Nicole's mom abused her. But as I looked into each claim Loftus made, what had seemed like a 9 on the convincingness scale turned out to be more like a 4. Like, Loftus found a report from another psychologist who'd interviewed young Nicole, who said she sounded mechanical and rehearsed when she talked about abuse. Loftus told me that was the evidence that impressed her most. But I don't know. He says, quote, Nicole has told her story numerous times to a number of different people, and she now sounds mechanical. He could mean Nicole's lying. Or he could just mean she's been asked to tell it too many times. And Loftus interviewed Nicole's stepmom, a woman who'd been there for the custody battle. She told Loftus that she and Nicole's dad had tried to win custody with what she called the sexual angle. Loftus heard that as sinister. But did she accidentally reveal that she'd had an agenda? Or did she just use sexual angle as an unfortunate shorthand, like saying, we won custody with the abuse thing? and take the burns. Loftus found out that Nicole has a fungal condition that makes skin peel like a healing burn. But there are photos of young Nicole's feet with big blisters. Could they be explained by a fungus? It genuinely torments me. I still don't know what to think. Every piece of evidence seems to pinball back and forth like this. I went mad trying to find out the answer. I thought if I read enough court documents, I'd finally find the one thing that no one else had, the thing that would give me certainty either way. Of course, I didn't. And Nicole didn't either. She sat every day in the suspended animation of not knowing, caught between two really distressing ways of seeing her past. In one, her mother abused her. In the other, her father manipulated her into lying. And because she lied, her innocent mother was cut out of her life and wrongly accused of abusing her child.
2: It just created this back and forth that I continue to live with today. It did happen, it didn't happen. Some days I fall somewhere in between.
1: How disorienting was it to feel like you had the truth and then you lost it?
2: Disorienting is a good word, but I don't think it fully captures. It goes to my identity. It really goes to the heart of who I am and who I thought I was and who I think I am. The most important, the key memory on which I rebuilt and then rebuilt again my identity has now been called into question. It's just frustrating multiplied by a million. It's just so, so frustrating. There is an intangible to be gained from the process of transition from being a victim to becoming a survivor. And in my case, now all of a sudden, am I neither? I don't know. Am I either? I don't know.
1: Nicole's lawsuit against Elizabeth Loftus dragged on and on over 5 years, all the way up to the California Supreme Court. In the end, Nicole lost. The First Amendment protected Loftus as a journalist. And Nicole had to pay legal fees, nearly $250,000, which she could not afford. The court garnished her military wages. She quit the Navy, lost two houses, and her car was repossessed over all this. She filed for bankruptcy. These days, instead of being stuck between believing she was abused and believing that she wasn't, Nicole's found a third option. She tries to care a little less. She can't dial down the uncertainty, so she tries to dial down the stakes.
2: I'm never going to know. I'm never going to know. And even after all these years, I think I still thought that at some point I would come to a solid decision, yes or no. And really, really, I'm never going to know. And that just has to be okay.
1: There's so much that Nicole can't be certain of. So she hammered out a certainty about herself. She found a way forward. She became a pilot. She got two master's degrees and a PhD in psychology. She's now a therapist, like she's wanted since she was six. And she's never cut her mum out of her life. Nicole's mum has always said that she never abused Nicole. She maintains that today. And she says she didn't tell Nicole to lie to Child Protective Services. Her mum's in her 70s. They live in the same state. It's not an easy relationship.
2: There's a possibility that I ruined my biological mother's life. There's a tremendous amount of guilt associated with that. We're close we're relatively close for a period of time, and then things sort of fall apart again, just as they have.
1: When was the last time that you spoke?
2: 5 months ago.
1: And what was that like?
2: It's still awkward. It's still very pressured, if you will. She still wants very much for me to believe that she never did anything to me, and I still don't know.
1: Do you ever talk about it?
2: No.
1: Is she able to accept that you might just not know?
2: No, I think she really wants me to believe that she didn't.
1: Do you think you could? Do you think there's anything that could change your mind?
2: No. The waters are so muddy now, there's no... I'll never know, one way or the other.
1: Nicole is no more certain about what happened today than she was when she was 16. She never flipped a coin and picked something to believe. But she landed on a certainty about what to do. It doesn't rest on what to believe. It doesn't matter what the evidence says. She wants her mum.
0: Eleanor Gordon Smith teaches ethics at the University of Southern California. A version of this story is in her book, Stop Being Reasonable: How We Really Change Our Minds.

0: Well, program was produced today by Neil Drumming and Emmanuel Berry. Special thanks today to John and Joe Tesche, a.k.a. The Jetsons, Amy Bertain, Michelle Johnson, and Keith Woods. 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Thanks, as always, to our show's co-founder, Mr. Tori Malatia. You know, he is so excited about the superhero he created. This guy who gets bit by a radioactive seagull, patrols the beaches, saving lives. Tori swears it's super popular.
1: The Gull Man is getting huge. The Gull Man is getting huge.
0: I'm Ira Glass. Back next week.

0: though exactly who that will be hasn't been decided yet. China has spent billions of dollars on its space program and wants to put humans on the moon by the end of the decade.
1: In English football, West Ham have been relegated from the Premier League on the last day of the season. A 3-0 win over Leeds wasn't enough to overhaul Tottenham Hotspur, who finished 2 points clear of their London rivals. Burnley and Wolves relegations were confirmed weeks ago. Also saying goodbye to the Premier League was the Manchester City manager Pep Guardiola, who's overseen a decade of huge success. BBC News.
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3: Welcome to The New Yorker Radio Hour. I'm David Remnick. There will be a variety of celebrations to honor America's 250th anniversary this year. And much of it can be easily anticipated. Plenty of fireworks, buildings bathed in red, white, and blue lights, even a military parade. But something else is happening, something that probably would not be happening if anyone other than Donald Trump was in the White House.
4: It sounds crazy. I know it's going to be very high security and high stress and weird to have a fight at the White House in the middle of a war. But I would hope the war will be sorted out by June, but quite honestly, I'm not confident that that's going to be the case.
5: No.
6: Yeah.
5: No.
4: Yeah, so that would be weird.
5: Yeah.
4: Having this very high.
3: That's Joe Rogan describing the upcoming fight on the South Lawn of the White House, put on by UFC, the ultimate fighting championship. That's the Premier League for mixed martial arts, where fighters call on a variety of styles from around the world, and it's arguably the most brutal professional sport and also one of the most popular. UFC was founded in 1993, but it wasn't a big success until Dana White took over as president of the company in 2001. It kept growing and growing until last year, the UFC cut a broadcast deal with Paramount for $7.7 billion. Dana White has also been friends with Donald Trump for a quarter century, and he's been one of the president's most influential supporters.
7: And we also have a man, Dana White, who has done some job. He's that tough guy.
3: I recently sat down with Dana White to find out more about his remarkable rise to prominence and his relationship with the President of the United States. I've got to figure that our audience, let me put it this way, not all of them watch UFC fights regularly.
8: Right.
3: Let's
8: right.
3: Put it that way.
8: Yeah. But I think you would also be surprised in who is and who isn't a UFC fan.
3: So where does this all come from? We know about the origins of boxing. People have been fighting forever for sport and otherwise. This form of fighting comes from where?
8: In the early 90s, a bunch of television guys, local guy here from New York named Bob Meyerowitz, got together and said, let's answer the age-old question of which fighting style is the best. We put a boxer against a wrestler, kung fu versus karate, and, right. and all these type of things. And they did the first one, and it rivaled the WWE and boxing pay-per-views at the time. So they were like, wow, we got something here. So they did another one and another one. What they never realized at the time is that they were building a sport. And the answer to that age-old question is no one fighting style is the best. You have to have a little piece of everything
3: right.
8: to be a complete fighter. And Bruce Lee was saying that in the 60s.
3: So I went to see, when I was a kid, I went to see on close what was called closed circuit in a yep. movie theater, Muhammad Ali fight a Japanese, Inoki was
8: yep,
3: his name.
8: That's
3: and,
8: right.
3: And the wrestler just stayed on his back and kept kicking Ali in the shins.
8: Yep.
3: It was not exciting, I got to tell you.
8: It's very true.
3: But UFC has what kind of rules? You get into this octagon, two men or two women, and then what?
8: So what you're saying is exactly right. When you started pitting style versus style, it wasn't very exciting. And there was a lot of stalling. And when we bought the UFC back in 2001, we ran toward regulation, meaning to have the athletic commissions in each state oversee us.
3: What are the rules for the uninitiated? Two fighters
8: yeah.
3: get into the octagon, this kind of padded ring with
8: right.
3: with a kind of a fence around
8: yep.
3: it. And then I've got these gloves that aren't quite boxing gloves on
8: right.
3: me. Maybe they protect my hands, maybe they don't.
8: They do, that's right.
3: And then you just go in and you'll, forgive me, you go to beat the living crap out of the other guy. what's allowed, what's not. Because in boxing, you can't hint below the belt.
8: Right. There's you all can't kinds do that here. There's most of the same type of rules, except this can go to the ground where you can use submissions. You can strike on the ground.
3: What's a submission?
8: A submission is where probably...
3: What used to be called the sleeper hold in professional wrestling.
8: That's what I was just going to say. Probably the best one is called the rear naked choke, where you get the choke in and the guy either taps out or he goes to sleep. So the sleeper hold...
3: Goes to sleep is a euphemism.
8: No. So what you do is the choke closes the carotid arteries, which slows the blood flow to the brain and makes you go to sleep.
3: Okay, I think I just sensed a lot of people passing out at home. So how dangerous is this compared to boxing and the other martial arts?
8: This is how dangerous it is. 30 years, never had a death or serious injury. Cheerleading can't say that, okay? And 6 to 7 boxers die a year.
3: Nobody's ever died.
8: 30 years. When you spend the money on the proper medical attention before they get in, during the fight, and after the fight, you eliminate a lot of the risks in the sport.
3: What about injury down the line? We all know the effects of football, CTEs in the rest. And, you know, I've met a lot of boxers who might have their wits about them when they're active, but years later, you've met them too.
8: Absolutely.
3: Floyd Patterson, Muhammad Ali, many, many other fighters that I've met and tried to interview. They've really lost it. And it's very clear that this is the result of, you know, just repetitive blows to the head.
8: Yep, absolutely.
3: Are you saying that UFC is free of that?
8: No. Anytime you're taking shots to the head, it is very bad for you.
3: So how do you justify it?
8: You don't. You know, you have grown adults who choose to do this for a living, and this is what they want to do. They make this. It's not like that thing that went on in the NFL where they thought helmets were protecting their brains.
3: Right.
8: You know.
3: Everybody became a weapon.
8: That goes into this knows that getting punched in the head is bad for you.
3: Yeah. What's the appeal to you? How did you get into this?
8: So I was, a big fan of boxing and grew up loving boxing. It was my favorite sport. And I went to high school with these guys, the Fertitta brothers. They own Station Casinos in Las Vegas.
3: You grew up in the East Coast and then you moved to Las Vegas, right?
8: I moved to Las Vegas when I was in fifth grade. And I ended up going to high school with these guys. And one night, Frank Fertitta and I were at the Hard Rock in Las Vegas. And there was a fighter there named John Lewis who fought in the UFC. And he had a jiu-jitsu school. And Frank said, I've always wanted to learn jiu-jitsu. So we went over and talked to him. We set up a private lesson on Monday. And we became obsessed. We started training, you know, 4 or 5 times a week in jiu-jitsu. And through that, we started to meet a lot of the fighters that fought in the UFC. Mm-hmm. And we were blown away. Most of these guys, it wasn't the same story as boxing. Boxing story is, I came from the mean streets of such and such, and if it wasn't for boxing, I'd be dead or in jail.
3: Right.
8: The complete opposite with UFC fighters.
3: Why would that be?
8: Because when you think about, if your parents put you in martial arts when you were young, your parents had money.
3: Yeah.
8: And a lot of these guys were college wrestlers, so they all went to college. Like Chuck Liddell. Do you know who Chuck Liddell is?
3: Yeah.
8: So
3: tell everybody.
8: The stereotypical ultimate fighter, if you saw him, he's got a mohawk, big mean-looking guy with a Fu Manchu. He looks like an axe murderer, if you saw the guy. He graduated from Cal Poly with a degree in accounting. So these were the type of guys that were fighting in the UFC, and I thought that their stories were very interesting. And the truth is, if you've ever been to a UFC fight, anybody who's listening right now that's been, it is the most exciting live sporting event you will ever see. There's so many different ways to win and lose, and just the energy and the buzz inside the building is amazing.
3: What do you mean there's so many ways to win and lose?
8: So in boxing, I punch you to the head or body more times than you punch me to the head or body and I win, or I knock you out. In the UFC, you can do all of that too, but you can also kick, knee, elbow, punch. It can go to the ground where you fight for submission. So it's nonstop action.
3: Tell me this, Dana. I wrote a book about Muhammad Ali long ago. I think we both agree he might be the greatest even athlete who ever lived, certainly the most exciting in my lifetime, or human.
8: Yeah.
3: Who's the Muhammad Ali of the UFC in your estimation and why?
8: Well, we have a guy named Conor McGregor, who I would say is like our Muhammad Ali.
3: Right.
8: But if you're looking for your Michael Jordan, it would be John Jones, who is the greatest
3: Now, why is that? Tell us about John Jones and why he...
8: So John Jones is undefeated still. He's never been beat, and he's moved up and down weight classes. It's very, very unique and hard to be undefeated in the UFC.
3: How did you buy UFC? Because you seem to, in retrospect, have bought it for a song.
8: Yeah, $2 million. So when we were training in jiu-jitsu, and we started to meet a lot of the fighters, I started to manage some of the guys. And I got into a contract dispute with the old owner, Bob Meyerowitz. And Bob said, you know what? There is no more money, okay? I don't even know if I can afford to put on the next event. We hung up and I said, wow, that's interesting. I called my partners, Lorenzo and Frank Fertitta, and said, I just got off the phone with the owner of the UFC. I think they're going bankrupt. They're in trouble. We should buy them.
3: Wasn't it kind of risky? You had Senator John McCain, who's nobody's idea of a wimp, God knows, call MMA human cockfighting.
8: Right.
3: How do you respond to that?
8: Yeah. I think that without Senator John McCain, I probably wouldn't be sitting here having this conversation with you right now. You know,
3: Tell me why.
8: You know, his stance on the UFC drove them toward, and not only them, but us when we bought it, toward regulation and being regulated by the athletic commissions in each state. This many people want to see a freak show. This many people want to see a real sport.
3: So what separated it from the old form to the new form? What were the regulations that were put into place? It used to be banned in 36 states.
8: Well, here's what happened. Well, think about this. It wasn't allowed on pay-per-view. You as a grown adult didn't have the option to buy it on porn. Was on pay-per-view. Mm-hmm. UFC was not allowed. So when we bought it for $2 million, our goal was to get it back on free television, which everybody thought was impossible.
3: So what were the regulations put into place so that it was no longer a freak show?
8: So what sort of tripped them up early was them sensationalizing it, like two men enter the octagon, one man leaves, the most brutal, bloody, violent sport in the world. You know, there are no rules. There's this, you know.
3: That's just hype.
8: Right.
3: You hear that in boxing, too.
8: But at the time, and I was involved in boxing, and when the first one was coming, nobody believed it was true. There's like, there's no way this could be real, that this is going to happen. And it was real. It did happen, and everybody tuned in because of the sensationalism. But that eventually ended up biting them in the end.
3: How so?
8: Because Senator John McCain went after it and said, this is disgusting. Think about, at this time, and again, when you and I grew up, right? John Wayne movie. John Wayne would hit a guy, right? Guy would go down. John Wayne didn't jump on top of him and start pounding him. He'd stand him back up and he'd hit him again. You didn't do that. You didn't jump on a guy when he was down. You didn't hit a man when he was down.
3: What do you tell the referees? At what point do the referees jump in and stop the proceedings? Because sometimes somebody will go down and then the other fighter will jump on him and start punching him mercilessly in the head.
8: Yep.
3: It's the fighter's job to keep going, I assume.
8: Well,
3: it's the referee's job to do what?
8: It's the fighter's job to protect himself at all times. And if the referee feels like he can't anymore and the fight needs to be stopped, he stops it. No different than boxing. Mm-hmm. I mean, you've seen some boxing fights where the guy's out on his feet.
3: Yeah, but
8: he goes down.
3: Terrible, terrible
8: stoppages.
3: Refereeing.
8: I agree. You'll see it in the UFC, too. There's terrible refereeing sometimes in the UFC.
3: But you're saying it's terrible because they're too hesitant to stop it or too quick to stop it?
8: Both. So sometimes they're too quick, sometimes they're too late. You know, there's terrible refereeing in boxing, UFC, basketball, the NFL. I mean, you're always going to have some human error.
3: What is the breakdown of fans, men and women?
8: Well, a lot more women now than there was in the beginning. In the beginning,
3: because you have women fighters too.
8: My base was males 18 to 34. I mean,
3: yeah.
8: It was a no-brainer. Really, you know, I went through COVID. Right? I don't own brick and mortar. All I need to do is set up an octagon somewhere and beam it. You know, back then I was on ESPN, beam it to ESPN. And our business grew like 77% during COVID. And a lot of them were women.
3: Wow. I've noticed that there are a lot of foreign-born fighters in the UFC, and a lot of them come from Dagestan, Georgia, Chechnya, Uzbekistan. Is it a challenge to try to market the UFC when you have so many foreign fighters or it doesn't really matter?
8: No. You know, people ask me, what about language barriers? What about this? You can be a deaf mute, okay? If you are the baddest man or woman in the world, people want to watch you. If you have that Conor McGregor, that Muhammad Ali thing, I mean, that's just a...
5: Okay, tell me about
8: Conor. They're unicorns.
5: What does Conor McGregor have that separates him out?
8: He has that ability that when he walks into a room, people just, you know, are fascinated by them, to listen to them. They're funny. They have incredible magnetic personalities.
5: And they're real personalities, you know, or are they put on in the way that pro wrestlers of my childhood and then after?
8: Some are.
5: Yeah.
8: Some are, have the thing that they turn on when they're, Conor McGregor has, like Muhammad Ali was the same guy in the living room with his wife and kids that he was when you saw him on TV.
5: Yeah.
8: And Conor McGregor's the same.
5: Why do you think UFC has taken off now? What is it about the culture, the other sports, the media sphere? Why now?
8: Well, I have this philosophy that no matter what color you are, what country you come from, what language you speak, we're all human beings, and fighting's in our DNA. We get it and we like it. Even a sophisticated guy like you that writes for the New Yorker and whatever, if a fight broke out in here right now, it would create this sort of energy in here with you and I, and we'd be like, oh, wow. And we would watch the fight play out.
5: Right.
8: It's just in us. It's in us, absolutely. 100%.
5: Is that something ugly in us?
8: I don't know about ugly. We're all fighters. Even everybody listening to this show right now, we get up every day and we battle something. We all have to fight. When you get out of bed every morning, life is standing right there to kick you in the face.
5: I've noticed. I'm speaking with Dana White, president and CEO of the Ultimate Fighting Championship. We'll continue in a moment. This is the New Yorker Radio Hour.
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9: 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I'm Andrew Crackle. 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

0: This is the New Yorker Radio Hour. I'm David Remnick, and I've been speaking today with Dana White, the president and CEO of UFC. Donald Trump was an early supporter of UFC when the league was just getting started in popularity. Dana White, in turn, has stumped for the president at many rallies, and he spoke on his behalf at the last three Republican national conventions, as well as at Trump's victory party in 2024. As Joe Rogan and many others are now wavering in their support for Trump, I asked Dana White how he feels about this second term. We'll continue our conversation now. Dan, I think you got to give me credit for going 17 minutes or whatever it is without mentioning Donald Trump's name. But you're associated with him.
1: I'm not associated with him. He's one of my very, very good friends.
0: Okay. You spoke for him at the nominating conventions.
1: Yep.
0: I think at the victory celebration, you were one of the speakers right there with him.
1: Which I didn't see coming. That was not planned. And
0: why? What? Tell me a bit about the origins of your relationship with Donald Trump. I don't know if it's political in origin or just maybe
1: furthest thing from political.
0: Tell me.
1: So when we started this, all the things that we've talked about in buying and building the UFC. Now imagine if this wasn't allowed on pay-per-view.
0: Mm-hmm.
1: Imagine venues, right? Arenas. Did not want us.
0: Yeah.
1: Right. What kind of people would show up to see an event like this? Human cockfighting. So Donald Trump owned the Atlantic City casinos at the time, and he had us come to the Taj Mahal for the first fight that we did, UFC 30. We did UFC 30 and UFC 31 at the Taj Mahal.
0: What year is this?
1: 2001.
0: Mm-hmm.
1: He showed up for the first fight of the night and stayed till the end both times that we went there. And every good thing that ever happened to me in my career after that, he was always the first guy to reach out and say, congratulations. I always knew this was going to be big. I knew you were going to...
0: What did he like about it?
1: Well, I think he's a fight fan. You know,
0: mm-hmm.
1: You want to talk about a fighter. I mean, that guy's a fighter. One of the most resilient human beings I've ever met in my life. And he, he had the big Tyson fights and boxing matches at his place. So he's a fight fan. And the guy has always been a good friend to me. And then in 2015, when he decided he was going to run, he reached out to me and he said, I would be honored if you'd speak for me. Well, this is the way he said it.
0: Good.
1: He called me and said, if you don't want to do this, I completely understand, but I would be honored if you would speak for me at the Republican convention. And well, everybody told me not to do it.
2: First, Donald has great business instincts. He supports businesses of all sizes. He'll make it possible for them to grow and succeed, which is the backbone of a strong economy. Second, Donald is a hard worker. This guy's going to get up there. He's going to roll up his sleeves. He will work with people, and he will put in the time to get things done. Third, for over 15 years, Donald Trump has been a loyal and supportive friend.
0: Well, Dana, tell me a little bit what your politics were like up until then. What was your sense of his politics up until then?
1: I would say that my politics have always been common sense, down the middle, leaning a little left.
0: Mm-hmm.
1: That's what I would say I was.
0: In what sense?
1: In my 20s, my late teens and 20s, I spent in Massachusetts, which is mm-hmm. very liberal.
0: Mm-hmm.
1: I would consider myself a 80s, 90s Democrat.
0: Have you changed over time politically?
1: No, I haven't
0: so
1: changed.
0: So you remain a kind of center-left Democrat?
1: Yeah, I would, yeah, yeah.
0: Do you talk politics with Trump? Or did you before the first convention?
1: No.
0: That wasn't a currency of your conversation, of your relationship.
1: If you look at any of my speeches at the conventions or any of that, I don't ever say the left is wrong or the left is bad or the left is this. I spoke about who he is as a person and as a friend and as a human being, because a lot of the narrative that they put out there about him and who he is as a person is gross.
0: But
1: positively not true.
0: Okay, so let's dig into that a little bit.
1: Yeah.
0: I think it's fair to say that if he has that reputation, it doesn't come from outer space.
1: Oh, it does. It comes from politics. That's where it comes from. It comes
3: Come from some of his rhetoric and some of his way of treating people and talking about people?
1: No, I think that, listen, did I wish that back in the day he'd stay off Twitter a little bit more and things like, listen, he's a tough guy and he's not afraid to give his opinion, but he's been talking about politics since he was young. I mean, if you look back at him, but these things that he's a racist and he's a Nazi and he's this and that. I mean, Donald Trump, all this stuff's coming out now. You know, the Michael movie just came out, and you see all these videos now popping up of Trump defending Michael Jackson and the type of person that he was, and that Michael Jackson was around his children and around his family a lot.
3: Wait a minute, Dana. Michael Jackson, as talented as he was, as brilliant as he was a deeply, deeply flawed human being,
1: no
3: to say the least,
1: it.
3: And was abusive. Everything we know about him.
1: Wait, he was abusive towards kids.
3: Yes, it's terrible.
1: I don't know if that's true. I don't know if that's true, but I can tell you that, you know, the president had a very good relationship with Michael Jackson and had Michael Jackson around his kids all the time and, you know, defended him when that stuff was going down.
3: Do you ever talk politics with the president?
1: To call the guy a racist is crazy. He's not a racist.
3: Well, how do you, I don't want to go on endlessly about Donald Trump because, you know, then that's all we'll do. But when he puts out a video that shows the Obamas as apes and then won't even apologize for it, you don't get the willies from that?
1: No, I've been around the guy so much, and
3: but that doesn't give you pause, Dana.
1: As far as what?
3: About his views of just about his way he talks about other human beings, much less race.
1: But if that's the way if he was that type of a person, first of all, I became friends with this guy, never even imagining that he would be the president of the United States someday.
3: Right.
1: And if he was that type of person, I would never associate with that type of a person, no matter who he was or who he thinks he is.
3: But if he does that, how is he not that kind of person?
1: He's not.
3: What you're telling me is that you kind of know, I, of course you know him better personally,
1: yeah,
3: but he's the most transparent personality we have in public
1: True.
3: Life. He talks to the press all the time. He's on social media all the time. It seems sometimes there's nothing that we don't know about him.
1: Very true.
3: So he's almost as apparent to me as he is to you.
1: And I don't know about the Obama thing to speak on. I've never seen it. I didn't know that, but I can tell you this: he's not a racist. He's not a fascist. He loves this country, and if you're an American, race, religion, whatever it is, President Trump is on your team. That I guarantee you.
3: There's another person you have a very close relationship with. In fact, you hired him as an announcer, color commentator, is Joe Rogan.
1: Mm.
3: Tell me about him, because I listen to him from time to time. I've written about him, but he's pretty. Now that he's hugely famous, he's kind of protective of him, of himself and his brand. Tell me about your relationship with him.
1: So when we bought the company was based here in New York. So I flew from Vegas to New York, got into the office, and I had to start cleaning out the office, and, you know, there were videotapes everywhere. So I had to figure out what was important to send back to Vegas and what I was going to throw away. So I literally watched hundreds of tapes. And one of the tapes that I popped in, the way that Joe spoke about the UFC and how fighters in the UFC would match up against some of these Hollywood action stars, I was like, this guy's great. This is exactly who I need.
3: Because his talent is what?
1: Talent is he's a martial artist.
3: Right.
1: Black belt in jiu-jitsu. So the hardest part in selling this thing, the Fertittas that I knew, everybody understands the stand-up. Punching and kicking, everybody gets. Right. But as soon as it hits the ground, people have no idea what's going on.
3: What do you mean?
1: As far as setting up submissions, like you said, the sleeper hold.
3: It's more hidden and more complicated.
1: Yeah.
3: Yeah.
1: The technical side of the ground game, Joe was brilliant, and he's a really good speaker.
3: Mm-hmm.
1: So he could walk you through what was happening seconds before it even happened. And he was great at speaking publicly about the UFC.
4: And UFC commentator and all-round personality, Joe Rogan. Joe, let me start with you. Will mixed martial arts peak and fall like kickboxing, or will it become a permanent part of the sports culture?
5: Well, I certainly think it's a permanent part of the sports culture. It's a much more exciting sport than any of the other combat sports that are out there right now. And that's why it's here, and that's why it's the fastest growing sport in the world.
1: So when we first bought the company, I flew all over the country meeting with editors of newspapers. Because remember, newspapers were the king then.
3: Right.
1: So all these guys were 60 to 65 years old that I was talking to. All they cared about was ball and stick sports and sometimes boxing. You know what I mean? And the truth of the matter was there was no room for UFC in the papers.
3: Mm-hmm.
1: So I had to buy my way onto radio. Radio was still
3: radio,
1: very relevant then. Yeah. So we would do these satellite radio tours. And what we learned is fighters are not good radio. All right? They'd show up late.
3: Uh-huh.
1: They'd still sound like they were sleeping. There was nothing exciting. So me and Joe Rogan had to do all these radio tours. Now, we're on the West Coast.
3: Yeah.
1: We had to wake up at 3 o'clock in the morning because they're going to drop us into the East Coast at 6 o'clock drive time. So then we'd go East Coast, Midwest, and then the tour would end on the West Coast. Our start all started on radio.
3: So he worked for you for quite a while, and then he obviously has his podcast, which is gigantic. My understanding is that you were instrumental in getting him to endorse Donald Trump this last time around. Tell me that story.
1: Yeah, so I tried to connect him and Trump, for like probably 6 years.
3: Was Rogan wary of Trump in some way?
1: Yeah.
3: Why?
1: Rogan didn't want to be political.
3: Uh-huh.
1: He did not want to get into politics. He did not want to be political. And his thing was all, but then he had Bernie Sanders on. And, you know.
3: That's right. He was kind of pro-Bernie Sanders.
1: Very.
3: Yeah.
1: And, and even when I talked to him about Trump going on the podcast, he says, well, okay, well, I'm going to invite Kamala too.
3: Yeah.
1: Oh, cool. Get it. Love it. And early on, I started telling the president, if you stay on Fox and only Fox, you're going to lose. Because most of the people on Fox are already voting for you, and every other network says horrible things about you. You got to start getting into podcasts.
3: And who is he going to reach when he goes on Joe Rogan, in your view?
1: Well, it wasn't just Joe Rogan. It was other podcasters, which
3: right.
1: He was picking me up in Las Vegas, and we were flying to Arizona for a rally. And there's a group called the Nelk Boys that I had created a relationship with. They're young kids that do pranks, and they're YouTubers, mm-hmm. influencers. And I called Jared Kushner, and I said, I want to bring this group of kids, the Nelk Boys, on Air Force One with us to Arizona. And Jared Kushner says, well, you're asking them that. I'm not. And so I called him, and he said, yeah, let's do it. We get in there, and these guys are all excited because they're Trump fans, and, you know, they're kids, so they're, you know, at one point he looks like at me and he's like, are you kidding me right now? Are you serious? And we're all in there taking pictures. To his brilliance, we go to the rally. He does the rally and he's leaving the stage and the YMCA thing's playing and he sees one of the kids whose name is Steve Will Do It. And he's going crazy. The president calls him up on stage with him and the whole crowd erupts and they start doing the YMCA thing. It was the most viral thing on the internet that day. And then he got it. The power of these kids that most people don't know.
3: Right.
1: You know, the media is all starting to get into it now, which the...
3: Right. It's not 60 Minutes. It's not the mainstream newspaper.
1: By the time the media catches up, it's over. Yeah. So we... then we got him on their podcast. And the podcast did something like 8 million views in 4 hours. He got it.
3: If I understand, you called Rogan as the campaign between Kamala Harris and Donald Trump was winding down. You called Rogan, I think, and you said, are you going to endorse or not? What happened?
1: Yes.
3: Tell me about that conversation.
1: I was flying to Mar-a-Lago, me and Frank Fertitta, for election night. And he had done the podcast, and the podcast was blowing up, pulling huge numbers. And I texted him and said, are you voting for Trump? And he said, yes. I said, then endorse. Why have you not endorsed him?
3: What'd he say?
1: He said, I'm just busy. I'm this, I'm that.
3: I'm busy.
1: Yeah.
3: He said, I'm busy?
1: Yeah.
3: Please.
1: Yeah.
3: So what happened?
1: He endorsed.
3: You think, so that was you. It's on you.
1: Is it on me?
3: But you gave him the extra shove.
1: Yeah, well, I had been working on him for a few years.
3: So now, these days, I'm sure you've noticed, he's pretty critical of Trump. Now, he was thrilled to see him endorse hallucinogens and Ibogaine. But he's been very tough on him on a number of issues, including ICE, the war in Iran. Do you agree with Rogan on this?
1: I think that anybody who is the president of the United States, you're never going to agree with 100% of what they do.
3: But what do you disagree with Donald Trump?
1: Me and Donald Trump are friends.
3: I get. So you have this, you're saying we're friends.
1: I don't have a transactional relationship with Donald Trump.
3: I get that, but you don't want to express any disagreement, be honest with me, between on the air.
1: No, it's not that. I just told you before, I wish I could take his Twitter away, you know, sometimes in the past. I know who this guy is. And
3: do you agree with him on Iran?
1: But I don't know. I mean, I'm not a political guy.
3: Speaking at the conventions, you're at the, you know, triumphant victory party.
1: And what did I say? What did I say when I was at those?
3: No, they were congratulatory. They were personal, for sure.
1: 100%.
3: They weren't policy-oriented speeches.
1: Absolutely personal speeches. They weren't political in any way, shape, or form.
3: It would be disloyal, you're saying.
1: What would be?
3: To criticize him in any way.
1: No. Not to criticize him. I'm not saying that I agree with all his policies.
3: But you want to keep that general, not specific, is what you're saying.
1: Me, personally? Yeah. You know what I do? I can control my little world that I live in my bubble, my employees, my fighters, my family, and my friends.
3: You're about to have an extraordinary event in Washington. You're going to celebrate the 250th anniversary of the Declaration of Independence with a UFC fight event on the White House lawn. And I've heard the weigh-ins may take place at the Lincoln Memorial. Is that true?
1: Correct.
3: Tell me about that event, its origins, and what you hope to do.
1: Yeah, so we were at a fight, and I can't remember if it was in New Jersey or Miami, we being me and the president, and he leans over to me in the middle of the fight and goes, we should do a fight at the White House. I said, yes. Yes, we should. I'm in. I'm in. And he's like, I think it would be great to have an event for America's 250th. And so literally that was a Saturday. On Monday, the White House started calling saying, let's start getting the logistics.
3: And you're in charge.
1: Set up and yeah.
3: How's it going to work? Who are you going to have fight?
1: So every fight actually means something and matters in the division. Two world titles on the line. And stylistically, it should be a great fight.
3: What's it going to look like? I've seen sketches.
1: Yeah, so
3: it looks like a fight in outer space with the White House there.
1: So here's what happened. And the reason that it looks like that is I don't want to see a light, a screen, a microphone. All I want to see is the White House, the entire White House, and the monument if the fight goes the other way. Mm-hmm. So we had to build this thing that we are calling the Claw. It is the lighting grid.
3: How many people are going to be in the stands around it?
1: So there will be a little over 4,000. The president has 1,000 tickets. I have 200 tickets, and Ari Emanuel has 200 tickets. And the rest are going to all the different branches of the military of the 4,000 people that will be there. And then in the Ellipse, which is a park right across the street from the White House, there'll be 85,000 people.
3: So how are you going to broadcast this?
1: So we just signed a new 7-year deal with Paramount Plus, and all of our content is there.
3: Do you notice people on the other side of the aisle, Democrats, liberals, trying to show up at UFC fights, befriend you, or are you concerned that you have a kind of partisan image?
1: No, we haven't had anybody, but...
3: And why do you suppose that is?
1: I would never disrespect or turn anybody away.
3: I get that, but it's interesting to see them show up at Joe Rogan's microphone, and they might go to a baseball game or a World Series game or an NBA playoff game, but they're keeping their distance from UFC?
1: Yeah, I don't think they're keeping their distance. I think that the difference with President Trump is he was a day one fan. I mean, this guy's been a fan since day one. Gave us that opportunity to come to the Taj Mahal. And you saw it with Obama. Obama's a fan of the NBA.
3: Mm-hmm.
1: So he showed up at NBA games and
3: not UFC.
1: Yeah,
3: has Obama been to
1: Bush
3: UFC?
1: Too. I mean, Bush is a baseball fan.
3: No,
1: Bush,
3: I know, but has Obama or ever showed up at a UFC fight? I'm just curious.
1: No.
3: Yeah.
1: No, but at the inauguration, I was sitting behind all the ex-presidents.
3: I saw that.
1: Yeah, and there was some things that went out online that said, oh, look at Dana mad dogging Obama and all this other stuff. President Obama turned around and said to me, congratulations on all your success. I'm really happy for you. And I said, thank you, Mr. President.
3: That must have made you feel
1: good. Yeah, it was great. Yeah.
0: UFC President and CEO Dana White. This is the New Yorker Radio Hour. Stick around.
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0: This is the New Yorker Radio Hour. I'm David Remnick. We'll return to my conversation now with UFC President Dana White. He made headlines recently for attending a different kind of DC event. He was at the White House Correspondents' Dinner where a would-be shooter was taken down by Secret Service. And White's reaction to it all was unusual.
1: And they were screaming, "Get down." I didn't get down. It was f***ing awesome. I literally took every minute of it in, and it was a pretty crazy, unique experience.
2: So you were on the aisle?
0: Here's the rest of my conversation with Dana White. You were just at the White House Correspondents' Dinner, and you were quoted as saying, and I don't want to take this out of context,
3: but let me tell the story.
0: You said, "It was awesome."
3: Yeah.
0: Now, that could have been, it was pretty horrible. What did you mean by "it was awesome"?
3: So, I was sitting there talking to Pete Hegseth.
0: The Secretary of Defense.
3: Yes.
0: Or War, depending on your...
3: Yes. Yeah. And, you know, we were talking about all this fascinating stuff, and all of a sudden...
0: Well, you can't go that fast. What was the fascinating stuff?
3: We were talking about Iran and what's going on over there.
0: And what was he telling you?
3: I'll leave that alone. So...
0: I make a living at this.
3: I understand, sir. I understand. All of a sudden, you start hearing just crashing, like plates and dishes and glasses. And turn around, and what looked like 50 Secret Service guys kicking tables over, running on the top of tables, and they're screaming, "Everybody get on the ground." And I was like, oh my God. Then I watched them pull Vance and Trump off the stage. They clear the stage, and then literally the entire stage are guys with guns with lights on them pointed at us.
0: Right.
3: Now, the Secret Service guys are coming toward our table. I was the first table in front of the stage, and we don't know what's going on. Is there a shooter? Is there a bomb? And just the adrenaline in your body, in mine anyway, was off the charts. I mean, it was, they're saying, "Get down, get down." First of all, I'm never a get down kind of guy, okay? That's never going to happen. If there's something going on here, I got a bad news for my family. It's going to be a closed casket, okay? Because I'm not getting shot in the back laying on the ground. And these guys came in, and how fast they moved through this place. It was just... Now, being another man, tell me the greatest movie you ever saw with those type... Just on steroids. I mean, it was... Now...
0: Dana, it wasn't a movie.
3: I know, which made it even greater. And when it was over, I was like, for 4 hours, I was bouncing off the walls. I was just, and...
0: What did Hegseth do?
3: The fact that...
0: With Hegseth, they dragged off?
3: Let me tell you what Hegseth didn't do. He didn't get on the ground either. Uh-huh. He was sitting right next to me, and then his wife was with him, and then he ended up taking his wife out of there.
0: But you stayed.
3: Oh yeah. Well, I had to stay. Nobody dragged me off. Yeah. We had to stay in there. And I'll tell you this too. So you had the who's who from politics, the who's who from the media, and the who's who in business in this room.
0: Mm-hmm.
3: And lots of far left liberal media, which were a lot of women. None of these women were screaming. None of these women were getting, you know, overly excited about this thing. And then when it was over and we knew that the threat was over, you know, everybody just started getting together and talking. It was pretty badass and pretty impressive.
0: Wait, you weren't scared at all?
3: Never.
0: Not even for Trump's sake, or?
3: No, they had the
0: You thought that was
3: they
0: under
3: had
0: control.
3: Them out of there pretty quick.
0: Yeah.
3: And
0: what did you think Trump was going to say that night about the press?
3: Well, he tried to come back. He wanted to finish it. He wanted to do, you know, the event, and Secret Service wouldn't let him. You know, I'm sure there were a lot of far left women in there that probably don't like me or, you know, or think that I, you know.
0: What counts for far left for you? What do you mean?
3: You know, in the media, yeah. CNN. We all got together after that, mm-hmm. and everybody was talking, and there's just this level of camaraderie and just that
0: buzz.
3: Holy shit, what we just went through,
0: yeah,
3: kind of thing. And you know, the fact that you could experience something like that and nobody got hurt, but to be in it and see it play out like you would see in a movie, but actually experience it was hopefully a one of one, but an incredible experience.
0: Have you talked to President Trump since then?
3: I was with him last night. I had dinner with him last night.
0: And how'd that dinner go? What'd you talk about?
3: It was great. Well, there were other people at the, he opened the Rose Garden last night, and he had his first dinner out there, and I flew in and had dinner with him and then flew here.
0: What do you talk about?
3: You know, he and I just talk about anything that you would normally talk to your friend about. What's new? How's the family? Movies? How you been? He looked great. He looks like he's in good shape right now. And
0: so you don't buy the business of he's, you know, he's around 80 and it's not easy being president. It's not easy being 80 and that his health is lousy. You don't see that.
3: His health is far from lousy.
0: Tell me
3: far from
0: that.
3: Lousy. And this isn't the Biden, you know, buddies of his backing him up saying he's whatever. He looks like he's in better shape than the last time I saw him. And, you know, he was on point last night.
0: Do you worry about his presidency? His popularity is at a record low for other presidents, too. Where do you think he is at this point?
3: You know, I think that he's got three more years left. And again,
0: 2.5, but who's counting?
3: You judge him when it's over, when his run is over and he moves on and you look back at what he accomplished and what he's done. You know, I think there's a lot of things that he's obviously never going to get credit for because, you know, if you don't like him, you don't like him. But
0: what do you give him credit for as president?
3: Securing our borders. Mm-hmm. I mean, how do you not give him credit for that? The Middle East. Look at the work he did in the Middle East during his first term. And
0: you're referring to the Abraham Accords.
3: Yeah, of course.
0: And now?
3: I mean, the Middle East is a tricky place to navigate. And I think he does a better job than most.
0: I get the sense, Dana, that to some degree, you'll be glad not to have to answer questions about Donald Trump when he's out of office.
3: No, I think
0: that you want to be a loyal friend.
3: No, when it comes
0: to the specifics of his politics, you'd rather, I get it.
3: No.
0: Am I wrong?
3: No, not at all.
0: Go ahead.
3: People can ask me about Donald Trump for the rest of my life.
0: Right.
3: And I'll tell you all the great things that I love about this guy. What I'll be happy to be out of is politics. Yeah, I don't want to talk about politics, whether they're his, Obama's, this guy, that guy, none of them.
0: Now, you made a huge deal with the UFC.
3: A huge deal.
0: How much did you come away with?
3: $7.7 billion.
0: You, personally?
3: Oh, no. The company, yeah.
0: And how about you?
3: Yeah. I do really well. I do really well.
0: Are you a billionaire now?
3: No.
0: You're close. And you recently...
3: I spend too much money. I'll never be a billionaire.
0: It's really funny. But I've watched you play poker on television and other games of chance. And the bets on the table are in the hundreds of thousands of dollars and sometimes on a single bet over $1 million if they'll take the bet.
3: Right.
0: Are you out of your mind?
3: Yes.
0: You're married, right?
3: Yes.
0: How does your wife feel about these bets?
3: Yeah, you know, my wife's doing okay, too. You know, we don't have a lot to complain about.
0: No, but you know that in the end, the house wins, right?
3: Yeah. And in the end, you only live once. I just went to the Kentucky Derby for the first time with my wife and kids. And
0: did you put down a bet?
3: I did, yeah.
0: How'd you do?
3: I didn't do well. I don't sports bet.
0: How much did you put down?
3: I put down $70,000.
0: Now, how big is gambling in your line of business with UFC?
3: It's big, yeah. I mean, betting on fights, sports betting, period, is massive right now.
0: I do not
3: sports bet, though.
0: But how do you ensure, how do you keep it clean? How do you keep it on the up and up?
3: Yeah, we've had those problems, not with the mob or any of that kind of stuff, but we've had
0: a couple
3: of betting issues, yeah. But we have a company called U.S. Integrity that watches this type of stuff.
0: That's a private company that...
3: They let us know whenever...
0: The state doesn't get involved?
3: No. So we had an issue where we saw some irregular betting going on,
0: right?
3: And we called the FBI.
0: So tell me the story. What does irregular betting mean in this context?
3: It means when you have a fight that isn't like the main event and the line starts to move a lot.
0: But that's the indicator in fighting, that the line moves so there's the suspicion that somebody's about to throw a fight.
3: 100%. There's something fishy going on when an undercard fight and a line starts moving.
0: Particularly the undercard, not the headliner.
3: Yeah, because the headliners are very high profile and lots of people are betting on it. And, you know, it can happen there too, but it's a lot more noticeable when it happens on a prelim fight.
0: Now, you're also in the boxing business. You've just recently launched a new boxing company called
3: Zuffa.
0: Zuffa. Yeah. Zuffa mean, by the way.
3: To fight Italian.
0: Oh, okay.
3: Yeah.
0: My impression has been that with some exceptions in recent years, boxing is not, certainly not what it was in the 50s and 60s and 70s. And
3: 80s or 90s.
0: Or 80s yeah. or 90s. Is boxing declining? And if so, why are you getting into it?
3: Yeah, I think that boxing has been broken for a long time for a lot of different reasons. And I love the sport. And I've always talked about jumping in and trying to sort of, you know, put my spin on boxing and try to see what I could do with it. And everything in life is about timing. And the timing just worked out, mm-hmm. you know, in the last year. And so far, so good. I'm having fun with it. What I want to do is try to rip it apart, build it from the ground up, and see what I can do with it over the next, you know, 5 years.
0: Got it. All right. I hope you come back. This was fun.
3: I'd love to. Thanks for having me.
0: Dana White, the president and CEO of the Ultimate Fighting Championship. I'm David Remnick. Thanks for listening. And see you next time.
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6: From WHYY in Philadelphia, this is Fresh Air Weekend. I'm Tanya Mosley. Today, growing up underground and on the run. We talk with Zaid Ayers Dorn. His mother, Bernadine Dorn, was a leader of the SDS, the Student Anti-Vietnam War Group. She also led a faction that broke away and formed the Weather Underground, advocating armed resistance.

0: This is Fresh Air Weekend. I'm Tanya Mosley, and my guest today is writer Jesmyn Ward. She's the first woman and the first Black American to win the National Book Award for Fiction twice, for Salvage the Bones in 2011 and Sing, Unburied Sing in 2017. She earned her MFA from the University of Michigan and is a MacArthur Fellow. She teaches creative writing at Tulane University, and her new collection of essays is titled On Witness and Respair.
1: There's a moment in this essay, Witness and Respair, where, I guess lack of a better term, the dam breaks for you. You know, you're in the midst of COVID, and so to remind everyone, we're all at home sequestered, and you turn on the TV and you see the crowds of people protesting over George Floyd's death. Can you take me to those feelings you saw watching the people out there protesting all over the world, and what you were witnessing in that moment that almost like it just completely overwhelmed you with emotion?
2: Yeah, I mean, you know, so at that time, right, as I'm, you know, experiencing that first, like, terrible wave of grief, and I am also very aware of, of my history, my family's history, my community's history, you know, what it meant to grow up. And to grow up Black in Mississippi, to be a Black Mississippian, to be a, you know, a Black Southerner. And so one of the sort of motivations for me in pursuing writing was this idea that I would push back against our erasure, or what I understood as our erasure, right? And you know, that was something that was, like, very clear for me, especially you know, like, after my brother died,
1: that was part of your purpose, right?
2: Right. Mm-hmm. was to say, you know, like, no, like, we're here, we you know, we live, we love, you know, because I don't know, because especially, like, you know, in my brother's case, it just felt like he was erased, right? I mean, by the legal system, who didn't hold the person who killed him responsible for his
1: right. So to murder. Let the audience who doesn't know, your brother died by a drunk driver in a car accident, and the person who was responsible for his death really did not receive the punishment that you believe that he should have.
2: Right. Well, he wasn't charged with my brother's death at all. He was charged with leaving the scene of an accident. Mm-hmm. And that's it. That's what he received, you know, time, 5 years for, and was ordered to pay some restitution. And that's it, right? And so and that felt like extreme erasure to me, I think, and only definitely cemented my understanding of what it meant to be a, you know, a Black person in the South, right? To face the erasure of our humanity again and again and again and again. You know, so this is the context that I was coming to the summer of 2020 with. And, you know, and I felt like in my lifetime, you know, I was born in 1977, I'd never witnessed a movement or a collection, right, of people coming together, of them, you know, sort of bearing witness to that systemic erasure and then standing up and pushing back against it, right? Like, mm-hmm. I think that definitely happened, you know, in the civil rights movement and then in the 70s, right, with the Black Power movement, but I'd never seen it. I'd never witnessed it. And so it was, I think, shocking for me to see, you know, to see people who were not Black and, you know, who were not Southern and who, you know, were, you know, people all kinds of people, right, who had nothing in common with George Floyd, but people suddenly, like, sitting with that history, sitting with that fact, sitting with that erasure, and saying, we see you.
1: Yeah, that was a very overwhelming experience for you, for maybe the Black American who has really lived in this country, always having to prove and show and say, this is real. And so people are actually saying, this is real. We see it. We are standing out, and we are standing as witnesses.
2: Right.
1: And that part of that essay was really powerful to me, because now we're in this moment. And I wonder, how do you hold the truth now that the grieving we saw as collective action, in a way, has turned against itself and kind of helped trigger and create this massive campaign to end civil rights?
2: Right. You know, it's this is difficult for me to talk about, because I haven't, you know, on the day that the Tennessee legislature was erasing the seat, you know, the one seat that was occupied by a Black congressperson in Memphis.
1: Mm-hmm.
2: It was so difficult. I found myself crying. And I wasn't the only one, right, who felt this sense of loss and this felt this sense of, you know, devastation to know that, so many people who fought, you know, for this legislation and for, you know, for these rights, like, you know, with a vote, like, they were, that work was undone, unraveled, and I don't know. It's difficult for me to navigate, and
1: I can almost hear your thoughts as you're trying to find them. Because, like, when you're sitting there and you're watching all these people, it's like you had just lost your spouse and dove deep into a depression and despair after losing him, after being so optimistic. And then there's this other moment of optimism.
2: Right.
1: And is it now another well of despair? Or are we in rest, you know?
2: I don't know. In the past year and a half, I continue to return to the work. But then that's what I've done my entire life, right? So when I lost my brother, I did that. Losing my brother was actually one of the things that made me commit to pursuing this, right? To writing. And then, you know, after Hurricane Katrina, when I was in another moment, I think, where I thought about quitting, right? I returned to the writing, right, and to what I think, like, the good that I think that the writing is accomplishing in the world, right? And and then after my partner died, again, like, I almost quit, and then I returned to the writing, and I feel that way. I feel that very strongly now, right? That, you know, because so much about what is happening right now feels, just as it did, you know, in 2020, it feels like it's outside of my control, right? There are powerful actors everywhere who do not have my best interests, or, you know, people who are like me, our best interests at heart. And what I can do in order to push back against that is I can return to the word. And believe in the power of storytelling, and believe that storytelling leads us to empathy and leads us to connection, and that is a good thing. And then I can just sit down every day and do the work. I've worked harder in the past, you know, year and a half than I've worked in a long time.
1: I want to talk about the essay "Raising a Black Son in the U.S." You wrote this in, it was published in 2017 for The Guardian. And At the time of this essay, you were 40 years old, and you had a 2-year-old daughter, and you were pregnant with your son. And in this excerpt I'd like to have you read, you are about to undergo a battery of tests and also learn the gender of your child.
2: As the months progressed, I developed gestational diabetes and agonized over the prospect of another premature birth. I wanted my second child to have the time in the womb my first didn't. I wanted to give the second the safety and time my body failed to give the first. I also underwent an entire battery of tests for genetic abnormalities. A bonus of one of the tests was that I would learn the sex of the child I was carrying. When the nurse called to deliver my test results, I was nervous. When she told me I was having a boy, my stomach turned to stone inside me and sank. Oh God, I thought, I'm going to bear a black boy into the world. I faked joy to the white nurse and dropped the phone after the call ended. Then I cried.
1: Thank you for writing that and for reading it. And I will say, Jesmine, that I have never read that in a way that captures this feeling. The moment that you heard those words, that it's a boy, that the first emotion was grief. And why was it important for you to find the language to name it?
2: I think one of the reasons it was important for me to find the language to name it was because I was being honest about that experience, right? And what it felt like to hear those words and to, you know, given what I know of this country and of this region, to bring a child into that, right?
1: And a boy in particular.
2: A boy, right. And I think I also, you know, one of the reasons that it's important for me to write towards what hurts, to write towards grief, to write towards pain, really, is because I know that other people are experiencing this, right? I mean, you know, whatever, when I'm writing towards, you know, grief or hurt or loss, I know that other people are struggling. I mean, maybe in a, you know, a different version, right? But I know people are struggling with that same thing. And I, you know, think back to, especially to when I lost my brother, right? And I was in my early 20s and I knew next to nothing, right? And I was searching for art that could help me understand what I was living through and that could help me better bear it. And it was difficult for me to find work that did that. And so, you know, that's part of what I want to do, right? I want to write about these issues because I know that people are living through them. And I think about, you know, what I wanted someone to share with me, right? How I wanted someone to connect with me when I was living through whatever I was living through. And so, you know, that's one of the reasons it was important for me to write that essay, even though, you know, it feels uncomfortable. It can feel uncomfortable.
1: This essay goes on to talk about how when you found out you're having a boy, you also thought about your brother. And I'm curious, what have you told your children about their uncle, your brother?
2: I bring him up a lot. You know, they know that he died before they were born. You know, they've seen pictures of him. Part of the reason that I bring him up is because, you know, with them often, is because anytime something happens that reminds me of him or reminds me of something that he said to me, you know, or some experience that we had together, like, I'll just relate it, you know, and in doing so, you know, I think I do it because, you know, there are some stories, there's some experiences that I had with my brother that we had together. Like, it was just the two of us, right?
1: Only you all know them.
2: Right.
1: Yeah.
2: Right. Only we know them. And when I die, I don't want those stories to dissolve with me or to disappear with me. And yeah, so I share them with my kids. And there are some stories, there are some things that I know about my, or that I experienced with my brother that maybe my younger siblings were too young, you know, to remember. And so I'll, you know, share those stories with them. Like, it's important for me, you know, that even though he isn't here, and even though my children will never have the chance to meet him, you know, that I try, you know, to communicate something of who he was, and of how much I loved him and just enjoyed him, you know, to them.
1: You write that you hope that your son sees 12 and 21 and 40 and 62, that he and his sister is there to bury you. And that part just moved me so much, because I don't even know, even as a mom, if I've thought about that moment where I will be gone for them.
2: You know, I think about it. I think about death a lot, you know, and you know, maybe that's, I think, given my past, you know, it's a logical, I think, response for me, right? Because, you know, when I was in my early 20s, and, you know, my brother, again, was hit and killed by a drunk driver when he was 19, right? When you're in your early 20s, like, you just think, you never think that anything bad will happen to you and to the people that you love, right? I mean, unless you've already experienced it even earlier, right? Mm-hmm. But I mean, at that time, I just didn't, I thought bad things will happen to other people. They won't happen, you know, I don't know, they won't happen to us. And then my brother died, and then, you know, my friends died, and then my cousin died, and then I don't know, I sort of understood, you know, I understood that, you know, when you're young, sometimes you take life for granted, and you take the continuation of life for granted. And so I always think about death a lot, because I know how abrupt and unexpected it can be.
1: Jessamyn Ward, thank you so much.
2: Thank you.
1: Jessamyn Ward's new essay collection is titled On Witness and Respair. Fresh Air Weekend is produced by Teresa Madden. Fresh Air's executive producer is Sam Brigger. Our technical director and engineer is Audrey Bentham. Our interviews and reviews are produced and edited by Phyllis Myers, Roberta Shorrock, Anne-Marie Baldonado, Lauren Krenzel, Monique Nazareth, Thea Challoner, Susan Yakundi, Anna Bauman, and Nico Gonzalez-Whistler. Our digital media producer is Molly C.B. Nesper. With Terry Gross, I'm Tanya Mosley.
3: 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And from the estate of Joan B. Kroc, whose bequest serves as an enduring investment in the future of public radio and seeks to help NPR produce programming that meets the highest standards of public service in journalism and cultural expression.
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6: I'm Christopher Kimball, and this is Milk Street Radio. 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
7: There's a Greek tragic element to it, almost.
6: This all played out over a frozen food empire. The patriarch, C.F. Seabrook, owned one of the world's largest purveyors of frozen broccoli and spinach.
7: And then he also cultivated lima beans on a huge scale. 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
7: My grandfather seemed to be haunted with guilt and paranoia that his sons would do to him what he had done to his father.
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8: BBC News with Neil Nunes. President Trump says he's told U.S. negotiators not to rush in.

0: a tour of Konbini's, Japan's iconic convenience stores. I'm joined now by chef and author Brendan Liu. We spoke before my recent trip to Tokyo, where he was my local guide around the city. Brendan, welcome to Milk Street.
1: Oh, thank you for having me.
0: A pleasure. You know, we're talking about convenience stores in Japan, 7-Eleven, Family Mart, and Lawson. I remember 4 years ago, I was in Tokyo, and there was a 7-Eleven on the corner near my hotel. And early in the morning, I went in. I think I spent over an hour there. It just blew my mind. So maybe you could just start by giving us a tour of one of these places. What's in there? What does it look like? What does it smell like? It's so different than a convenience store here in the States.
1: I think the first thing you'll notice as you approach the store is how clean it is. Like, there's no rubbish around. And then as you enter the store, there's so much. It's almost overwhelming. There's obviously the food element. There are all kind of knickknacks, t-shirts, socks, cleaning products, fax machines, magazines, and ticket counter as well, if you want to purchase concert tickets. There's almost nothing you can't do at a konbini.
0: And there are a lot of them, I guess over 50,000 convenience stores in Japan. How do they fit into the Japanese consumer's idea of what a store should be? In other words, is the 7-Eleven in Tokyo particularly a Japanese concept, or is it sort of an international concept that also works in Japan?
1: When it started as a very American concept. So like corn dogs and then like a mini supermarket. And it didn't really work until they started introducing more Japanese products like the onigiri. And it really works in Japan because Japanese don't have big houses, so they don't have big kitchens, they don't have cars, and because of that, they like to do like little shops. So the konbini works well for them to have a place to go maybe once a day, once every 2 days, just to pick up everything they need, and you have a really delicious dinner.
0: So, okay, so you and I meet up in Tokyo at some point, and you want to take me on a tour of these convenience stores. Could you just pick out three or four or five singular experiences or foods that would be something I would never see outside of Japan?
1: I think we would have to first try the onigiri, the staple of the convenience store. As soon as you pick it up, you'll see that it's like a perfect shape. And then the rice itself will still be the perfect texture. They get their rice from small regions of Japan, and you'll taste the rice first, and then you'll taste the lovely care that's put into the filling, whether that be special Japanese plums from Wakayama or tuna and mayonnaise, the softness against the more firmness of the rice. After that, I think that you have to try the fried chicken. You have to do a fried chicken tasting between the three major brands to find your favorite. So one will be more crispy than others. One will have a different spice blend to the others. And then definitely the desserts. So the pastry is a huge part of it, like Sakura Anpan, which is a little bread that's filled with red bean paste or anko that's usually flavored with sakura or cherry blossoms.
0: Oh, that sounds good.
1: And then
0: good.
1: You'll find that with a bit of mochi inside, yeah.
0: A few years ago, I was talking to someone and realized that curry had a very long history in Japan. And Friday nights are often curry nights. So could you just talk about curry?
1: So curry in Japan, it became popular by the S&B company when they developed their curry roux, which is like the blocks of curry that have been solidified that you just add to a pot of vegetables and meat. So most of the convenience stores will have a wall of curries in retort packs, everything from a prawn curry to a more spicy vindaloo curry. But yeah, the curry over there has taken lots of different forms, the most popular of which is a curry pan, which is basically a donut filled with curry. And this is one of the best things about Japan if you've tried one. So the donut itself is usually coated in panko crumbs to make them extra crunchy, and then inside you'll find meat and vegetable, and a lot of times you'll find a whole soft-boiled egg as well inside.
0: Well, I think I'm going to meet you in Tokyo, and that's the first thing I want off the plane is a curry donut.
1: Noted.
0: If you go into a konbini, what's the fun part? I mean, I think going, when I was there, it was almost a form of entertainment walking around. It was just fun. Do they understand those stores are there as I hate the term experiential, but it's an experience going in. It's not just a place to buy something.
1: Yeah, it's an experience not only for foreigners visiting Japan, but also for locals. So if you go to a convenience store, say, in a coastal area, they might sell like fishing rods and bait because they expect a lot of people to need that there. So every convenience store is an adventure, basically. Yeah, you can't walk into a convenience store and not find something very region-specific, like sweet potatoes if you're in Kawagoe area, which is a little bit north of Tokyo, that's very famous for sweet potatoes, you'll find, yes. So always a local touch in the convenience store.
0: Well, it sounds like these are much more decentralized in some way. There's more power locally to buy local products, for example, fishing rods and bait. Lawson's ethos, you say, quote, creating happiness and harmony in our communities. I can just imagine a Store 24, 7-Eleven here in this country saying, you know, we're really trying to create happiness and harmony in our communities. I don't think so. But I take it that's for real. I mean, they're not just saying that. It feels to me like there is at least some truth to that slogan.
1: Yeah. So Lawson, after the 3/11 tsunami, they were, I think, the first ones into that zone with trucks that could provide food and any of the essentials for people in the disaster zone. And also, they send out small trucks to very regional areas, like once a week, to provide the elderly local population who don't have access to a brick-and-mortar convenience store. They are a service to the society in that way. We didn't go into this thinking, oh, you know, convenience stores, we're going to think about, you know, their social importance. But it really struck me that konbinis are kind of this microcosm of like Japanese society in that it's always looking for the best ways to service Japan as a community rather than like just looking for profit.
0: I would love to have one of these in my neighborhood. Brendan, thank you. A fabulous tour of convenience stores in Japan. Konbini, thank you.
1: It was wonderful to share konbini with you. Thank you so much.
0: That was Brendan Liu, along with co-author Karen Ng. He wrote the cookbook Konbini, Cult Recipe Stories and Adventures from Japan's Iconic Convenience Stores. After my latest trip to Japan, I can report that my all-time favorite items at a konbini are the egg salad sandwiches and the Japanese-style gummies. Now I'm joined by my co-host, Sarah Moulton, to answer a few of your cooking questions. Sarah is, of course, the star of Sarah's Weeknight Meals on Public Television. Her latest book is Home Cooking 101.
2: Okay, Chris, before we get going with the calls, I have a very important question. I know how you feel about salt and pepper. You know, why pepper? Who cares about pepper? Are there any other ingredients you just don't get it? Why do people add them to recipes? Why bother?
0: How much time do we have? we have half an hour.
2: Well, let's start with why.
0: Well, okay, bay leaves, dried bay leaves. I'm sorry. I would do a blind test with anybody. 3 bay leaves in a stew with 5 pounds of meat. Like, you're never, ever in a million years going to taste that. So I love the smell of bay, but I don't think that most dried bay leaves are doing very much for you. The other thing is, this used to drive me crazy, a sprig of thyme. That is such nonsense. Like, a sprig of thyme for the supermarket is going to do zero zip for whatever you're cooking if it's more than a cup, because the thyme we get at the supermarket doesn't have a lot of flavor to start with. I think in the heyday, maybe of French cooking in the 19th century, you plucked the thyme from your kitchen garden. It actually was highly aromatic and perfumed. So a little bit of herb, I think, at this point is pointless. And then you look around the world, and other cultures don't think like that. They start with fish sauce. They start with lemongrass. They start with chilies. They're putting big flavors in. And I think that's a style of cooking that makes more sense today than the French method, which was very high quality ingredients and over a period of time develop flavor. But it doesn't work when you're dealing with supermarket produce that isn't the same. So you have to change the rules of the game.
2: I agree with you. A sprig of thyme just thrown in loose like that. You know what I do? I take more than one.
0: I take the whole package.
2: Well, here's the thing I also do. I take a very heavy rolling pin.
0: Yeah, that's a good idea.
2: I have a marble rolling pin that I never really use for anything else. And I'll do the same with rosemary. Change the rules of the game, but don't lose the herb. Don't throw out the baby with the bathwater. Yeah, the thyme doesn't taste the way it did, but coax some flavor out of it because thyme has flavor. I just add more.
0: If you think for yourself and taste and go like, wait a minute, this isn't working, then you got to do it differently.
2: Then you get out your marble rolling pin.
0: My point only is you got to think for yourself sometimes.
2: Yes, yeah.
0: So
2: I agree.
0: I think we can agree on that.
2: Oh, we absolutely agree on that.
0: Okay.
2: Yeah. Let's take a call. Welcome to Milk Street. Who's calling?
3: Hey, this is Matt from Brooklyn.
2: Hi, Matt from Brooklyn. How can we help you?
3: So about 3 or 4 months ago, I was making some gumbo with some leftover stock that I had made from turkey, and I realized I didn't have enough. So I checked the freezer and I was looking around and I noticed some duck stock. So I threw that in with the turkey stock. But as I was rifling around the freezer, I noticed I also had like smoked pork trotters and chicken wings and like beef necks. So I threw all that in there with the stock and just let it simmer. And finished the gumbo. It came out so good. It was so good. And I was trying to figure out like what this stock was. So I like Googled it and I didn't really know what to Google. So I wanted to know if you guys had any info on like a stock that has every animal in it.
2: Well, first of all, let's just pause and reflect on what you had in your freezer. That's pretty darn astonishing, right, Chris?
0: Well, I thought he was going to pull out a frozen pizza and put it in the stock. That's what most people have in their freezer.
2: I know, really. So. But you must be a very good cook. But let's go back to your gumbo. What was in your gumbo?
3: The sausage and turkey. I didn't put any shrimp.
2: All right. So it was mostly a meat lane. I think gumbo is the kind of dish that it's really, you know, there's many occasions when it would be okay to use your every animal known to man broth. If you've got something more delicate, you know, like scallops, and you want to make some sort of sauce, I don't know if that would be the right broth to start with. If it's a single ingredient you want to shine that you're going to use this liquid for, maybe you want to stick with just a chicken or just a duck or just a beef. I don't know. Chris, what do you think?
0: Well, let's go to the beginning. Stocks were just anything you had left over. It was on the back burner of your coal stove, right? And you just put, you know, the water used to boil cabbage would go in, all your vegetable trimmings. It was just a way of using up everything in the kitchen. No meat went into it, probably just bones and trimmings. But in the last few years, based on, you know, traveling with Milk Street, I find that very few cultures use stock. You know, stock is a very French thing. Or European thing. And most people use water.
2: Yep.
0: Like a leek potato soup. You know, the water is good, actually, maybe a little chicken stock, because I want to taste the other ingredients. So I totally agree with Sarah that what you made is perfect for the dish you made. But I would say in a lot of recipes, sometimes you want a little bit of flavor, but not too much. But I think for your purposes, it was absolutely the right thing to do. And God bless your freezer, by the way.
2: Yeah, no, I'm jealous.
0: I want your freezer.
2: I want to know all the other meals that preceded this one.
0: And ham hocks and those kinds of things, by the way, are just phenomenal.
2: They're wonderful.
0: The gelatin, the flavor, et cetera. So, no, I think you're spot on. But sometimes water actually is better.
2: You know, Chris, on that note, years ago when I worked at, you know, La Tulipe, Jacques Pepin was a visiting chef. In 2 years, he came maybe 4 times, and I'd follow him around like a little puppy dog and just try to learn as much as I could. And one day, I was cooking family meal, which is what you cook for the staff before service starts. And we broke down our own racks of lamb, and I was taking scraps from that process and making a stew. And I went to reach for, I think, even veal stock or something, which we had in-house. And he came over and he said, "What are you doing?" I mean, he said it in a nice way. He's a sweetie pie. And I said, "Well, I'm using a stock. I want it to be flavorful sauce." He said, "Lamb is so strong in flavor. Use water." I was like, boy, yo-yo-yo-yoing. It hadn't occurred to me. It really hadn't. So I think Chris's point is very well taken there.
3: Yeah.
0: Anyway, sounds like it was a great meal. You didn't invite us.
2: No, really.
0: But it sounded delicious.
2: Yeah.
3: There's some leftovers in the freezer.
0: There you go.
2: Oh,
0: see?
2: Now you're going to do something else with those leftovers. I got an idea.
0: Put them on the frozen pizza.
2: Since it's got rice in it, right? So put it in a nonstick pan or a pan that you've used a lot so it doesn't stick. Put in some oil and crisp it up. Make a very thin pancake with it and get it crisp on both sides.
3: We're going to have to do that. Thank you so much.
0: Thanks for calling.
3: Bye-bye.
2: Bye-bye.
0: This is Milk Street Radio. 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
2: 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Who's calling?
4: Hi, this is Elizabeth.
2: Hi, Elizabeth. How can we help you?
4: I love to bake different kinds of cakes. One of the cakes that I am pretty famous for is chocolate cakes. But I have two different recipes, and honestly, they're just about the same, ingredient for ingredient. But one of them has buttermilk, vegetable oil, and melted butter. And my question is, does the melted butter make the cake denser, moister? What is the function of the melted butter? Because honestly, that's the only difference I see between the two.
2: Have you made both cakes?
4: I have made them both. They're both nice and moist. Honestly, I can't really tell the difference. But I'm just trying to come down to one cake that is going to be my go-to chocolate cake. One of them's called the best chocolate cake recipe, and that's the one with the butter. And the other one is Ina Garten's chocolate cake, which is fantastic.
2: Butter has water in it. You know, when you melt it separates into three layers. So that water means there's that much less fat than is if you just use total oil. So you're not going to get quite as, you know, moist or tender a cake with the melted butter as you would if you used all oil.
4: Why would we add melted butter to a recipe? What's the advantage of it?
2: Yeah, maybe for flavor purposes. I don't know. Chris, what is your thought?
0: Well, let's start with the question. How much oil is in each recipe and how much butter is added to the first recipe?
4: Both of them have a half a cup of oil and a cup of buttermilk. And then the best chocolate cake recipe has a half a cup of unsalted melted butter.
0: I assume the second one also changes the amount of flour in the recipe from the other one?
4: Believe it or not, no. They're both 1 3/4 cups.
0: Oh, sugar?
4: The only other, the sugar, one of them's 2 cups of sugar and the other one's a cup of brown sugar and a cup of white sugar.
0: In general, I think cakes made with oil are better because oil is a liquid at room temperature. They'll stay fresher longer and they'll stay moister longer. Butter is not a liquid at room temperature and it will tend to stale more quickly. And it will not have that soft, moist texture the way oil was. So in general, like chiffon cake or something that uses oil, I'm all for oil. I'm a little surprised, though, that you have all this additional melted butter and nothing else in the recipe changes.
4: I will say, I'm sorry, the only other difference in ingredients is Ina Garten's has a cup of hot coffee versus the one with the butter.
0: Okay, that's the difference, is that
2: they have the same amount of liquid actually in the end.
0: That's why we couldn't figure this out.
2: Coffee's an interesting point too, because coffee points up chocolate.
0: Coffee's great with chocolate cakes. I would go with the non-butter version, Ina Garten version with the coffee.
2: Yeah, I agree.
0: The fat, you know, 83% fat versus 100% is probably not going to make a huge difference given the total amount of oil in the recipe. That's what I would do. It's a good question. Because oil and butter are very, very different in baking.
4: I agree. And my only other question is, you know how a lot of baking recipes say 2 cups of flour or whatever? Mm-hmm. I try and find recipes that do everything by grams.
2: You're right.
4: So I've converted 1 cup to equal 125 grams of flour. Does that sound about right? I think
0: it's
4: supposed to be 120.
0: If you look at King Arthur, I think they say 120. But we did it a couple years ago, and we came up with over 130. I weigh my flour, too. But the recipe you're using, you'll see their grams being very different than what you do. So if you see 3 cups of flour in a recipe, instead of 360 grams, it might be 390 grams. So you can follow that recipe if they have the grams, and that's the best way to do
4: it. That's kind of my guideline.
2: Or, you know, try to use baking books that have everything in grams, because they measured it in grams, so it's going to work the way they want it.
0: And by the way, as you know, cake flour and bread flour are different weights for a cup, so you have to switch it around, or rye flour.
4: I do know that.
0: But no, I think you're doing the right thing. But vegetable oils are definitely my preference for cakes.
2: Yeah.
4: Well, thanks so much for your information. You really did help me out.
0: Okay.
2: Okay.
0: Thank
2: you. All right, Elizabeth. Take care.
4: Have a good one. Bye-bye.
0: 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That's 855-426-9843. And thanks.
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0: This is Milk Street Radio. I'm your host, Christopher Kimball. At its height, Seabrook Farms produced one-third of the frozen vegetables in America.
8: Once you had a garden where wondrous vegetables grew, could anything ever again taste so delicious? Well, at Seabrook Farms, we too grow vegetables right outside the door, cook and freeze them on the spot. You just boil them, bag and all, and enjoy that homegrown taste again.
0: Behind this wholesome image, there was a dark side. The farm brought fame and fortune to the Seabrooks of New Jersey, but it also led to generations of family drama, just like a real-life version of the TV show Succession. Joining me now is writer John Seabrook. He shares this story of his family in the book The Spinach King, The Rise and Fall of an American Dynasty. John, welcome to Milk Street.
9: Hey, Chris. Good to be here.
0: So, you're... family has a long history in truck farming. You comment that truck farming is not named because there were trucks involved. So what is a truck farm? Let's start with that.
9: Well, you know the expression, I don't have any truck with that. Truck also meant goods, like in a barter economy. So sometimes produce was just basically used as currency. This is, you know, back in the 19th century. And truck farms are also called market gardens, which is why New Jersey was called the Garden State. They were promoting their state as a ideal place for market gardening or truck farming.
0: If you want to build a dynasty, doing it off truck farming has got to be like the craziest idea in the world, because it's climate dependent, there's strikes, finding people to work on the farm is hard. So having researched all this, and you have your own family stories, was there some reason you think your family was able to be so successful in what has to be one of the toughest business models in the whole world?
9: Chris, well, yeah, it's true. It's amazing how far vegetables took my family, really literally from the dirt to the corporate boardroom and to Grace Kelly's wedding. the most important reason for their success was that they were not just farmers, they were engineers. So my grandfather was born in 1881, and he's really the one that created the industrial farm. So for him, there was the internal combustion engine, there was electricity, and there was telephony. All three technologies were really not used on most farms at that point. And he was an early adopter of those technologies and was able to get a step on his competitors. And then as his competitors caught up, he moved on to the technology of frozen food, which was really where my family made its real mark. Seabrook Farms is known to most, if it's known to anyone now, as a frozen vegetable, frozen food company. And that was in the 30s. Clarence Birdseye and he knew each other. And Clarence Birdseye was freezing fish and working with other kinds of food, but he had no success with vegetables. And so my grandfather worked with Clarence Birdseye to develop a quick freezing process that worked for vegetables. And then he also cultivated lima beans on a huge scale. A lot of children probably owe their horrible lima bean experiences to my grandfather. And so, he developed a completely vertically integrated Henry Fordist-like vegetable factory in South Jersey, and eventually had 50,000 acres under its control and had 8,000 people who worked for it.
0: Yeah, I read the Life magazine article from 1955, and I'll quote from it, said that its packaged output of lima beans would have stretched 2,250 miles.
9: Right.
0: And I love this. Thanks to careful scheduling, the truck will dump its load with no dead waiting time.
9: Right.
0: Often less than an hour elapses from the time a bean is picked until it has been washed, sorted, hand-checked, packaged, and quick frozen. So, as you point out, it was the factory model, factory farming, I guess, is the way to put it, right?
9: It is, but I mean, I think the interesting wrinkle and the kind of, and in some ways, the Achilles heel in the whole model was labor.
0: Right.
9: And as much labor as they could find, they always needed more. And not only did my grandfather create the farm, he created the housing. He created a town called Seabrook, which is there. You can look it up on the map, and owned the housing. The whole world he created was this kind of capitalist, feudal, weirdly sort of medieval but also modern world that really had no parallel.
0: So there was also a banking story here. And so that started in 1911. Arthur agreed to sell his land and half of Seabrook and Son to his son, Charles. You said that was the original sin in the Seabrook story. Could you explain that?
9: Yes. So my great-grandfather was the one who had the 50-acre farm, and he was a very good truck farmer and didn't really want for a huge amount in the world. But Charlie, his son, who was extraordinarily ambitious, without his father knowing about it, made contact with a Wall Street investment firm and didn't tell his father that he had all this backing and bought his half of the business for I think it was then $24,000, maybe, I don't know what that is today, but it wasn't anywhere near what it was worth.
0: So the great-grandfather Arthur gets bought out by your grandfather, his son,
9: right,
0: for $24,000, which is less than a million today, which was ridiculous. And then your grandfather got into trouble with his son, Jack Seabrook, right?
9: Right.
0: So here you have great wealth. You have a dynasty in vegetables, frozen vegetables. But then you say by war's end, this is interesting, the company was packing 65% of the nation's frozen lima beans, 35% of its frozen broccoli, and 40% of its frozen spinach. And then in the 50s, Mylar is invented by DuPont, and then you get into boil-in-the-bag frozen products.
9: Yeah, so the Seabrook Farms brand was created after World War II. Before that, their business was packing for Birdseye. But after World War II, they created their own brand. And then the sons, my father and his brother Courtney, expanded the business to California, to places where the labor was cheaper, the cost of production was cheaper. But it lacked the kind of Fordist centralized control that my grandfather not only had built, but seemed to need. And my grandfather then, later in his life, seemed to be haunted with guilt and the paranoia that his sons would do to him what he had done to his father. There's a Greek tragic element to it, almost.
0: So Jack Seabrook has a penchant for horse-drawn coaching.
9: Yeah.
0: And then he also was quite friendly with Ava Gabor.
9: Yep.
0: So he was living the high life, right?
9: He was a good-looking guy. He graduated from Princeton in 39. You know, when frozen food was originally introduced, it was marketed as kind of like a high-class thing. You know, there were the images of these women dressed in evening clothes who, you know, they didn't have to get their hands dirty at all, and they were off to the opera or whatever. And he himself, my father, was the brand ambassador, and everybody knew who he was. And the Seabrooks also knew the Kelly family, because the Kellys had originally built the brick power plant that powered the vegetable factory. Grace Kelly was somewhat younger than my father, but because the families knew each other, my father was invited to the wedding in 1956, which he also saw as a fabulous marketing opportunity for the brand.
0: But there's a story you tell about raising money for him to go to that wedding, I think.
9: Yeah, so he got the invitation. His father did not. Whether that caused tension, I sort of speculate. But yeah, then his father, he didn't really want to pay for him to go, so they had a money-raising campaign with the advertisers, you know, and even consumers chip in another 5 cents, right, and pay for Jack Seabrook to go to the Kelly wedding.
0: I love that.
9: Doing that today, I don't know if that would work.
0: You're getting self-funded to go to Grace Kelly's
9: right
0: wedding on Kickstarter.
9: Exactly.
0: You do have to tell the Ava Gabor swimming pool story.
9: Yeah. Well, Ava Gabor would come down to South Jersey, and people had not seen Ava Gabor or anyone like Ava Gabor down there. And she didn't just come down. She took part in the company Christmas pageant. You know, she acted a part. She wore this kind of lederhosen-like outfit for a promotional photograph. But the thing that really enshrined her in legend was that she would swim naked in my grandfather's pool, except with a shower cap to protect her platinum blonde hair from turning blue. I don't know how many people actually saw that, but if you go down there, you still hear people talking about Ava Gabor swimming in the swimming pool.
0: So what happens after Grace's wedding in Monaco and all Ava Gabor? Was there a denouement? Was there another phase of his life after that that was quite different?
9: Well, yeah, so my father meets my mother, who's a journalist covering Grace Kelly's wedding, on the ship that the Kelly family took the wedding party from New York to Monte Carlo in, the SS Constitution. And so for my father, that was, you know, a new life, and he had two children. I was the first one born, and then my brother. But his relationship with his father continued to deteriorate. I think his father also was suffering from some form of dementia, probably. And so when my grandfather started slipping, the banks all got together and they said, okay, we're going to have a deal here where there's going to be a representative of the banks, there's going to be Jack, and there's going to be Jack's father, Charlie, CF, everybody called him. And that will be like a three-person voting trust that can decide key matters on company policy. And so the banker and my father always voted together, so they got their way. But that arrangement was only scheduled to last 5 years, and then it had to be renewed, and it came due in 1959, and my grandfather said he wasn't going to renew it. The bankers said, that's insane, we'll pull the plug on you and you'll lose the business. And then the banker said to my father and his brothers, you know, to save the business, you may have to commit your father. And so they decided to try to do that. But before there was a hearing on his competency, he sold the business as sort of spite, as much as anything.
0: You know, family histories are, well, they can be grim, but they're pretty interesting because people do things, especially when there's money involved, that seem out of character for them, you know? Mm-hmm. In my family, I remember my grandmother died, lived in Washington with her husband. And when my mother, who was managing the estate, came down to the house, she noticed that her sister-in-law, her brother's wife, had put stickers under all the furniture saying it was for her.
9: Yeah.
0: You know? And it was just like totally out of character. And all of a sudden, you see this person running around putting stickers on antiques and paintings and everything else. So I guess my question is, you know, I have a bunch of kids. The notion of disowning one of your kids, I can't get my head around that. And I guess you've been trying to get your head around that too. Is that, do you understand how that could happen given your family history, or do you still find that to be sort of hard to put in perspective?
9: He disowned all three of his sons. The only one that he didn't disown was he had a daughter, and she wanted to work in the business too, but he thought women shouldn't work in business and never allowed her to. But she always stuck with him, and when he was ill, she looked after him. And then when the lawsuit came and the challenge to his authority, she sided with him against my father and his brothers. And so he ended up leaving a lot of money to her, and they never spoke to her again. Hmm. So, you know, they felt that she had never done anything for the business, and they had built up the business. And then he ended up leaving all this money from the business to her.
0: Right.
9: There's often these conflicts between love and money. You know, or is your value because you're the executive vice president, you know, and that's why your father respects you, or is it because you're his son and he loves you, you know, as his son? And then when the brand got developed and there was this sort of idea of the Seabrooks as being the kind of ideal personification of the brand, any Seabrook that didn't behave within the limits of that, you know, sort of brand and the behavior that you were supposed to uphold was severely criticized by my grandfather. So, you know, I think this is a family business story in some ways that's quite typical. This love or money or love and money confusion is just almost inescapable.
0: John, it's been really been a pleasure. Thank you for spending time with me.
9: This was so much fun, Chris. Thanks so much.
0: That was John Seabrook. His book is The Spinach King, The Rise and Fall of an American Dynasty. American family dynasties rise, and of course, then most of them fall. For example, the Vanderbilts' fortune came from a railroad monopoly that was the New York Central, which had control of all rail service in and out of New York. At one time, the Vanderbilts had more cash than the U.S. Treasury. But as the railroad business declined and their lifestyle spending increased, most of their wealth eventually went with it, including the Breakers Mansion in Newport, Rhode Island, and 10 other mansions on Fifth Avenue. CNN's Anderson Cooper, who is a Vanderbilt descendant, was told by his mother, "There is no trust fund." To paraphrase that old saying, fortunes don't last, but cooking do. You're listening to Milk Street Radio. Coming up, Kenji Lopez-Alt breaks some eggs.
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0: I'm Christopher Kimball, and you're listening to Milk Street Radio. Now let's head into the kitchen with J.M. Hirsch to talk about this week's recipe, Sri Lankan spinach and coconut dal with tomato tarka. J.M., how are you?
12: I'm doing great.
0: As you know, dal is one of my favorite foods, and the saying is almost anywhere in India, there's always a pot of dal on the back burner. It's just a staple. And I've had it with lots of ingredients, I've had it with few ingredients, but you were in Sri Lanka, and they do it actually quite differently than any dal recipe I've seen in India. So tell me the story of how you taste the dal in Sri Lanka.
12: Well, the story actually begins about 90 minutes north of Mumbai at a temple on the side of a highway. At this temple was where I first had dal in India. And it was a very, very, well, monastic affair. Very simple. It was red lentils cooked in water until they were almost porridge-like, and then topped with a very simple tarka. And a tarka is just spices that have been bloomed in hot oil, and then you drizzle it over a dish, and in this case, it was drizzled over the dal. Lovely, wonderful, simple, well-spiced comfort food. Fantastic. Absolutely loved it. Okay, now, fast forward a few years, and I find myself in Sri Lanka, and I was in Colombo, the capital. I was with a home cook, Mahara Dole, and she offered to teach me her version of dal. And when she started making it, there was no water involved. She cooked her lentils in coconut milk, which makes a lot of sense because so much of Sri Lankan cooking is based in coconut milk. So she cooks the same red lentils, but in coconut milk so that they become not just porridge-like, but creamy and rich and just so well-rounded. And then, of course, she also made her tarka. And her tarka is yellow and brown mustard seeds, garlic, turmeric, ginger, chilies, but there's also tomato, fresh tomato, which gives it a nice, gentle, sweet acidity to the tarka. But the signature ingredient here is just a ton of fresh spinach. So almost at a one-to-one ratio with lentils is chopped fresh spinach. And as that spinach cooks down in the lentils, you know, the stems retain their texture, but the leaves get incredibly tender. And the result is just so much more robust and flavorful. Absolute comfort food. Really wonderful. Tons and tons of flavor. It was really a fascinating difference.
0: You know, what's interesting to me from a cooking point of view is taking something that's fairly, dare I say, bland, like red lentils, and all the flavor, or at least a lot of the flavor, is in the topping. I guess it's kind of like how I make oatmeal in the morning. The oatmeal's bland, but the stuff on top's great. I just love that idea of sort of a structure underneath that's textural, really, and you put all the really big flavors on top, and that's true both in India and Sri Lanka. I think it's a great method.
12: Yeah, it really is. And that's the essence of this dish. It's just cooked lentils, and then it just takes on whatever you do to it. And the difference is in Sri Lanka, they add a ton of spinach, they add that coconut milk, and then a just much more robust tarka on top. The combination is really just wonderful.
0: J.M., thank you. Sri Lankan spinach and coconut dal with tomato tarka. It just may be my new comfort food. Thank you, J.M.
12: Thank you. You can get the recipe for Sri Lankan spinach and coconut dal with tomato tarka at milkstreetradio.com.
0: 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Now it's time to see what Kenji Lopez Alt has been working on. Kenji, what's going on?
13: How's it going, Chris? I thought today we could talk about breaking eggs.
0: Ooh, this is a subject on which I actually have an opinion.
13: You must have an opinion on breaking eggs. Well, how do you break your eggs, Chris?
0: Well, I was in Romania a year ago, and I was cooking with this great guy. And what he did was he had a dozen eggs, and he took one in each hand, and he smashed them together gently. So the one that had a weaker shell, you know, would start to get broken, and then he would open that egg, and then he would pick up another egg and do the same thing.
13: Yeah.
0: I found that technique was brilliant.
13: Like a game of Conkers, right?
0: Yeah, exactly. You didn't end up with little shards of egg, and it was gentle but effective. So that's what I do now.
13: But then what do you do with your final egg?
0: Sherlock, that's the final egg, final problem.
13: So I did a bunch of testing of this a couple weeks ago. I tested both the method that you just mentioned, cracking the eggs against each other. I tested flat on a flat surface, and then I tested also against the edge of the bowl. And I actually found, surprisingly for me, that the edge of the bowl was actually the cleanest and made it the easiest to do. What I found was that when you do it on a flat surface, you're forced to kind of push your thumbs in a little bit more to get the eggs separated. And so you end up, at least for me, I found that I ended up breaking more yolks and also getting more shell into it. Although I would say that when you're cracking it on the edge of a bowl, you have to be a little bit more careful with the amount of pressure that you use.
0: You do.
13: But are you familiar with this this recent trend? I think it was a TikTok thing where you just drop the egg from a specific height. Well, have you tried it?
0: What, you get a ladder, you get to the top of the ladder, you drop it down. This is 5 inches or something?
13: It's like 8 inches or so. You hold it above your bowl and you just drop the egg straight in, and it breaks it kind of perfectly every time, and it actually makes it surprisingly easy to shell the eggs. But, you know, the method that you use where you crack the eggs against each other.
0: I love that.
13: I like that one, too. What I do, though, actually, is if you hold the eggs in a specific orientation, so you take the point of one egg and you point it at the flatter side of the other egg.
0: Okay, that's interesting.
13: Yeah, the point will always be stronger than the side of the egg, so you can selectively make sure that the one in, you know, whichever hand you want the egg to break in, you just point the point of the other egg at that part of the shell.
0: Yeah, but you missed, look, you've missed the Las Vegas aspect of this.
13: Well, that is true.
0: Because every time, you never know which one's going to go. And you could certainly bet on it if you like, but it adds a little, I don't know, je ne sais quoi to the prep.
13: It does.
0: In my kitchen.
13: It makes making an omelet both effective and fun.
0: This reminds me of many years ago, I was watching Julia tape in her house in Cambridge. And afterwards, I was talking to her, and I come up with some really idiotic thing about the best way to zest a lemon or something.
13: Okay.
0: And she just looked at me like I was totally out of my mind, as if she could care less. And sometimes, like these TikTok things, I have that sort of Julia response, which is, why don't we just cook?
13: Yeah. Well, I'm like, who gives a who
0: right?
13: Gives a
0: exactly.
13: Crack?
0: So you're saying the egg to egg is your favorite method, or you still prefer the edge
13: I would
0: of the
13: say,
0: bowl?
13: Yeah, egg to egg or egg to bowl. You know, I used to think flat, but then I actually went and broke a dozen eggs using every method, and I found that, the flat surface was actually the least effective. Also, the messiest, the one that got egg all over my cutting board.
0: Now, I do have a question for you, which is, what about cold versus room temperature? Many baking recipes say room temperature eggs, but I always break them when they're cold because I find the eggs hold together better. When they're warm, it's a little trickier. Is that true?
13: Yeah, I agree. So, you know, honestly, I think that question is most of the time it's a moot question, because I'm not going to bother letting my eggs sit out at room temperature if I'm making an omelet or I'm cracking them. And if you're in the U.S., your eggs are likely in the fridge, whereas anywhere else in the world, the eggs are going to be stored at room temperature. But I know I agree with you that I find cold eggs to be much easier, especially if I'm poaching or if I'm frying them and I don't want that inner membrane of the egg white to break. For sure. Cold eggs hold their shape a lot better and are easier to crack.
0: And let's finish up with one of the age-old food fights about how to scramble eggs. So what's your current best method for scrambling?
13: Oh, geez. I don't know what best means in this context, but what I typically do is I will break my eggs into a bowl. I will salt them. Yeah. And if I have the forethought, I'll do that before I go and wake my kids up, so that they're sitting salted in the bowl for about 15 minutes before I start actually cooking them. And then if I want like a hard scramble, you know, like a sort of fluffy scramble, which is how my kids like them, what I do is I put a little bit of water in a nonstick pan. And I heat that up over medium-high heat. And then what happens is, as the water comes to a simmer, it sort of regulates the temperature of the pan, you know? And so you can swirl the pan around. And then as soon as that water's at a simmer, you know that the temperature of the pan is just above the boiling point of water, which is the exact right temperature to add butter and get the butter to foam without browning too quickly. So I always put a little bit of water in the pan first. I let it come up to a simmer. I swirl it around. Then I dump out that water and put my butter straight in. And that's sort of the ideal pan temperature for both a hard scramble and also for making like a French omelet, where you want the butter to foam, but you don't want the pan so hot that it's going to brown or that the eggs are going to brown.
0: And the salt and the egg sitting for 15 minutes does something to the proteins?
13: It breaks down the proteins a little bit so that as the eggs cook, they remain a little bit more tender and they retain moisture a little bit better. So if you do it, you know, it's one of those things where unless you're doing it side by side, you're not really going to notice a difference. But if you do side by side eggs that have been salted for about 15 minutes versus eggs that you're salting just before cooking or after cooking, what you find is that the eggs that you salt just before cooking will weep out more moisture than eggs that have been salted and allowed to rest for a little bit of time.
0: It's funny how we agree on eggs, but not on scrambled eggs, because I put olive oil in it, heat it up.
13: Okay, yeah,
0: because it gets hotter than butter will.
13: We've talked about this before. Exactly.
0: The water in the egg steams, you get much fluffier eggs. I turn the heat off as soon as I put the eggs in, I turn the heat off, and then use a fork and scramble.
13: Well, that's similar to a method I use for making, there's these Cantonese scrambled eggs essentially you get a wok really hot, you add oil and swirl it around, and then you turn the heat way down to low, and you pour your scrambled eggs in, and you kind of swirl them all the way around the pan, so you get a real thin omelet. But then the way you cook them is that you just let them cook on that first side, and then you kind of bunch them up the way you would kind of push, like a blanket, and so the tops of the eggs are still sort of unset by the time that you take them out of the wok, and it becomes a sort of like golden wave of eggs where the top is a little bit unset, but then as it's moving to the plate and as it rests a little bit, they just barely set. So you get these kind of really soft curds at the top, but then that kind of fluffier texture underneath.
0: Kenji's golden wave of eggs. There we are.
13: Yeah.
0: It's catchy. Now, I got to try that. That sounds like a good one. Kenji, as usual, a font of information, and sometimes we agree. Thank you.
13: Thank you for having me on.
0: That was Kenji Lopez-Alt. He's a food columnist for the New York Times, also author of The Wok, Recipes and Techniques. He also co-hosts the podcast The Recipe with Kenji and Deb. That's it for today. 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
2: We'll look at the world of rodeo cowboys and the legends of the classic saddle bronc competition, just like you see pictured on the Wyoming license plate. And what do you think of when you see a bald eagle soar across the sky?
5: 10, 15 years ago, we didn't see very many bald eagles, but now we're seeing them all the time. The population has rebounded.
2: Hear what a remarkable journey the species has taken. It's just ahead on Travel with Rick Steves. Come along.
6: ABC News with Neil Nunes. The Democratic Republic of Congo, Uganda, and South Sudan have adopted a joint plan to counter the spread of Ebola across the region. So far, there have been over 200 deaths linked to the virus in the DRC. More from Warren Bull.
7: As concern over the latest Ebola outbreak in Africa rises, humanitarian organizations and health ministers from the three affected countries have agreed to coordinate their efforts. Meeting in the Ugandan capital Kampala, they pledged to increase border monitoring, improve protection for frontline workers, and expand lab capacity. They also expressed concern that trade and the displacement of people due to regional conflicts could worsen the spread of the virus. The WHO chief, Tedros Ghebreyesus, says there's been a

0: Travel with Rick Steves is produced by Tim Tatton, Kazmira Hall, and Donna Bardsley at Rick Steves Europe in Edmonds, Washington. Andrew Wakeling and Sherry Court upload the shows to our website. 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
7: BBC News with Neil Nunes. The Democratic Republic of Congo, Uganda, and South Sudan have adopted a joint plan to counter the spread of Ebola across the region. So far, there have been over 200 deaths linked to the virus in the DRC. More from Warren Bull.
8: Humanitarian organizations and health ministers from the three affected countries have agreed to coordinate their efforts. Meeting in the Ugandan capital Kampala, they pledged to increase border monitoring, improve protection for frontline workers, and expand lab capacity. They also expressed concern that trade and the displacement of people due to regional conflicts could worsen the spread of the virus. The WHO chief, Tedros Ghebreyesus, says there's been a rise to 900 suspected cases, 100 of which have been confirmed.
7: President Trump says he's told U.S. negotiators not to rush into a deal with Iran after earlier indicating an agreement had largely been reached. Mr. Trump has posted on social media that time is on Washington's side and the American blockade of Iranian ports will remain in force in full force until a deal is certified and signed. Key sticking points remain, including control of the Strait of Hormuz. Here's Joe Inwood.
9: This is a new card in the Iranians' hands that they didn't have before this war started. And they've managed to quite successfully hold much of the global economy hostage by closing the strait. You know, of course, America has launched their counter-blockade, blockading their Iranian blockade. But the